0: Brothers Utility Drone Company is proud to present Candy Claws Private Eye. She's the North Pole's only detective for hire, and she's not afraid to land on the naughty list. Last week, Candy identified a suspect connected to Yuli's disappearance. Was Comet the reindeer in league with Yuli, or was someone weaving a more tangled web? Will venison be on Santa's menu tonight? Episode 4, The Maltese Falalalalkin. Our story begins in Santa's walk-in closet, a sea of red and white.
1: Ugh, Minty, pull on the waistband while I push with the shoehorn. Come on. You know, I can get down a 6-inch chimney like it's a water slide full of WD-40, but the Santa suit gets tighter every year.
2: Can you stop wrestling with that velour long enough to talk to me?
1: You can't have the sleigh. On three, Minty. One, two...
3: Should I get the whale oil and powdered sugar?
2: There's no time to make disgusting cookies. There was reindeer hair in the dumpster where we found the cocoa trolley, and Comet doesn't have an alibi. Tailing him could lead us to Yuli.
1: Reindeer hair? Give me a break. Half the town is covered in the stuff. I can make a ninth reindeer out of what Mrs. Claus lint rolled off my suits this week.
2: You mean Dr. Claus? And stop deflecting.
1: I'm not deflecting. You're making wild conjectures. Are you sure you're all right? You look like reindeer dung.
2: Love you too, Dad.
1: You're right. It's an unfair comparison. Reindeer dung has some float, some vivacity.
2: You try sleeping on an elf-sized sofa. Minty's living room is the size of my left leg. My spine is a tiny staircase of pain. It would help to spend a few hours sitting in a comfortable sleigh.
1: Comet's my best deer, and I don't need you distracting him 3 days before Christmas. Why don't you focus on the Bethlehem Star?
2: I assumed kidnapping was more important than property loss.
1: If Yuli never turns up again, boo-hoo. I don't have to staff that ridiculous candy cane jail for eternity. But the Bethlehem Star can warm the coldest winter heart. If it never turned up again, why, it would destroy the elves.
3: We'd be okay. The spider hollow bones were very tough, very resilient.
1: See? They'd be pulp.
3: Oh, it's true. Our tears would lubricate the toy assembly line conveyor belts.
1: Find the star and you can borrow my light training sleigh.
2: Fine.
1: Wonderful. Can I offer you a freshly cracked coconut? They're very rare up here.
3: Ooh. You know, the Tannenbaum is my favorite place on the pole, but shouldn't we be focusing on Comet? We could try tailing him on foot.
2: No way. I got into this line of work for the stakeout snacks and the hats, not to trudge through the cinnamon forest playing polar explorer. I love the idea of slowly killing an enormous fir tree to entertain children, but it never lives up to the hype. Let's topple it over to look for clues.
3: You can't! You'll shatter the thousand heritage ornaments!
2: Come on! I'm imagining a pulling down Saddam statue vibe.
3: Oh, please don't! It's the best tree ever!
2: Do you say that every year?
3: Of course!
2: Hey, is that a drone?
3: Sure is! The lighting department maintains a fleet to repair broken bulbs and put up ornaments.
2: Interesting. Were any of the drones buzzing around the tree the night of the theft?
3: Star was captured on drone camera footage at 2 a.m. No one noticed it was gone until the factory shift let out at 8 a.m.
2: That's a long time. Too long.
3: Why? What do you know?
2: That star might be a gaudy, over-the-top piece of nouveau festive Christmas trash, but it's a total retina burner. There's no way in hell no one noticed it was gone for 6 hours.
3: Town Square empties out a lot between shifts. Except for the spotters who keep an eye out for dim bulbs and tarnish ornaments?
2: Do you have access to the tree department schedules?
3: Of course! I love schedules. The little boxes on the calendar remind me of Christmas presents.
2: Well, while I get over being bummed out about that, find out who the spotter was the night the star was stolen.
3: According to the schedule on my phone, two elves were on duty, Pinecone and Dimple. Pinecone is here tonight.
2: What about Dimple?
3: Apparently he's been out felt sick since the night the star disappeared.
2: Well, well, well. How convenient.
3: Oh, he probably has a really good reason. Like, maybe he ate some undercooked goose, or he tripped on black ice, or he opened his mouth so wide during caroling he unhinged his jaw. That's happened to me before.
2: Really? Show me. I never realized elves had three uvulas. I love how disturbing this is, but lock it down. Where can we find Pinecone?
3: Probably in the guard shack on the other side of the tree.
2: Anyone home?
4: Detectives. You're not here to arrest me. It's not illegal to write erotic reindeer fan fiction. I checked the bylaws.
2: Is this what you're worried about? The Antler to Her Prayers by Pinecone Snowberry. Nice pen name.
4: It's not a pen name.
2: Is this how you lost track of the Bethlehem Star? You were too busy scribbling dirty stories?
4: I would never. The Tannenbaum is the pièce de résistance of the Christmas village.
2: Okay, well, I'm still gonna confiscate these detailed illustrations.
3: Ooh, do you think there are more clues in there?
2: Sure.
3: Don't worry, Pinecone. I'm sure if you knew something, you would have spoken up by now.
2: Whoa, way to be the hot-headed detective who's gone too far.
3: Oh no, have I? I'm sorry, Pinecone.
2: Just tell us what happened the night the star was stolen.
4: I was doing my perimeter walk, and Dimple was using one of the lighting drones to replace a flickering bulb. But when I finished the circuit, I found him lying on the ground, unconscious.
2: Was he okay?
4: He's got a pretty bad lump on his head, but he's recovering. He was wearing a triple-knit beanie, so he had a full 12 inches of premium angora to protect him.
2: And that's when you noticed the star was missing?
4: Not until after I helped Dimple back to the guard hut.
2: Why didn't you call for medical attention? I can't help you if you don't tell me the truth.
4: Okay, Dimple's been, enthusiastically celebrating the season with eggnog. By the time I realized he was unconscious for a different reason, I was afraid we'd both get in trouble. He's the best moderator on hoofhunks.com.
2: Text me the link.
4: You can lock me up now. Take me to the big house. Put me in the slammer. Send me downtown.
2: I'm not gonna arrest you. Not yet, anyways. But don't leave town.
4: Where would I even go?
2: That's the spirit. All right, Minty, let's go find out what we can about these lighting drones.
5: Merry Christmas!
6: Welcome to the lighting department. I'm Advent.
3: This is my favorite place on the North Pole.
2: I thought the Tannenbaum was your favorite place on the North Pole.
3: It's a 36-way tie.
2: How much electricity does this place use? It's like staring into the sun.
6: Ha! The sun wishes. It produces about 10,000 lumens per square foot on a sunny afternoon, whereas we produce about 15,000.
3: The longer I stare, the more my eyelids sparkle when I close them.
2: You're describing retinal damage.
6: We recommend wearing these protective goggles while you're in the building. Can I help you?
3: We're here about the Bethlehem Star.
5: Oh! Did you find it?
2: Not yet. I need to take a look at the lighting drones, specifically TFL-82, the one that Dimple was using the day the star was stolen.
6: TFL-82. Looks like it was acting glitchy. Apparently it called the head of quality assurance a dim idiot and tried to replace his head with an Edison bulb.
2: Oh my god.
6: To be fair to the drone, the head of quality assurance is very stupid. Drone got put on the scrap metal pile. Oh, it's probably been pounded into tinsel pie now.
3: Oh well, we tried.
6: Can I offer either of you a lick of an electrical cord? You can feel the sparkle on the inside.
3: Yes, please.
2: Minty, don't. Okay, that's...
6: Although now that I think about it, we're trying a new refurbishing program. If the drone got diverted from the pounding department, it would be on the fourth floor.
2: Thanks.
6: Do you need help with your friend?
2: Nope. I've got her. Huh? She's surprisingly heavy. Where are you? TFL 22, TFL 35. Aha, TFL 82. I'll just take you over to the diagnostic station.
7: Christmas.
3: Robot ghost!
2: Oh, good, you're awake. Relax, Minty. Lucky for us, the lighting department started a recycling program.
3: What?
2: Recycling. It's for idiots who think Earth deserves a second chance.
7: Merry Christmas.
3: Merry Christmas.
7: Merry Christmas.
3: Merry Christmas.
7: Merry Christmas.
3: Merry Christmas.
2: No, no more.
7: What is your illumination need?
2: Help us shed a little light on the night of December 18th. Were you working?
7: File not fa-la, la, la, la, la.
2: Huh, let me take a quick look under the hood.
3: What are you doing?
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7: Figgy pudding, figgy pudding, figgy pudding.
2: TFL-82's code has been totally corrupted. Someone gave you a back rub with a magnet, huh, buddy? And what's this?
3: What?
2: Her circuit board is full of pine needles and enough pink yarn to knit a creepy little doll. Never mind. I'm gonna take her intelligence up and her Christmas spirit down.
7: I wish you a functional Christmas.
3: Oh no, that's so sad.
2: Perfect. All right, TFL-82.
3: Oh, we should give her a real name. Can we call you Tinfoil?
7: Reassigning self-designation. I am Tinfoil.
3: Like my dad's pointy hats.
2: Here's the deal, Tinfoil. You were flying around on the night the star disappeared.
3: Wait!
2: What?
3: Tinfoil can fly!
2: Uh-huh.
3: So we don't need Santa's sleigh. We can use Tinfoil to tail Comet.
7: My purpose is to hang lights.
3: You said it yourself. We can find the Bethlehem Star later.
2: What are you doing, Tinfoil?
7: My job.
2: Why is she hanging a flashlight from that ceiling fan?
3: It's very pretty.
2: Don't encourage her.
7: Where is your string and paper and lighter fluid?
2: As much as I would love to see that play out, Minty's right. We really need more information on Comet. And you can help us get it.
7: My purpose is to hang lights.
2: You know, Tinfoil, the biggest light of all is the truth.
7: Recalibrating. Truth is light, and light is truth.
3: I'm gonna put that on a throw pillow.
7: I am Tinfoil. My purpose is illumination.
2: That's right, Tinfoil. Now let's go hang some truth on this town. Can't we send Tinfoil out on our own?
7: I am Tinfoil. No dark secret is safe from me.
2: Down, girl.
3: The drones shut down when they fly outside the sensor range.
2: Why?
3: They're very persistent about fixing illumination problems. I think it's so that they don't,
2: light an elementary school on fire to brighten up the kiddies?
3: Yes. Maybe air traffic control will let us into their tower. They have those detailed portraits of us on their wall.
2: Yes, under the sparkly banner that says permanent ban.
7: Every barrier between Tinfoil and the truth will fall.
3: I love your enthusiasm and your shiny metal plating.
2: The only other place that's high enough is the top of the Tannenbaum. 10 stories, right? That should do it. So I guess we better make like angels.
3: You mean die?
2: No, I mean sit on the top of the stupid tree. Back to our resident smut scribbler, Minty.
8: He'd seen the moon on the breast of the new fallen snow before, but he'd never been mooned while snow fell on a breast. Wait, no, there's got to be more than one breast. Unless only one is outside. He'd never been mooned while snow fell on multiple breasts. 4, in fact, because this time, Stud Stagley had brought along some friends.
2: Are we interrupting?
3: That's the best literature I've ever heard.
2: Couldn't go 10 minutes without falling back into inky depravity, huh?
9: Please don't turn me in. I'll give you anything. Do you want a commemorative photo of the Tannenbaum? A free souvenir air freshener?
2: We're not here for swag. We just need to climb the tree really quickly.
9: I'm sorry, but I swore a blood oath to Krampus to let no one pass.
2: Oh, God. I didn't think it would come to this, but... Do you know my Do you know my You can do this, Candy. Do you know who my father is?
8: Some kind of ugly goth yeti, I presume?
7: The fire, it burns.
8: Unless you've got the Bethlehem Star in your pocket, forget about it.
2: Actually, I do.
3: What?
8: Show me.
2: It's packed in protective foam.
8: You packed a blast-proof titanium all-weather decorative star with a diamond-plated bulb and tinsel filament in protective foam? What, do you put your marshmallows and goose down to keep them safe?
3: There's a marshmallow shortage and a goose surplus, so that's actually a good idea.
2: I didn't want to have to do this. Minty, show Pinecone the star.
3: What? Who? What are you talking about?
2: Minty.
3: But...
2: just do it.
3: Here you go.
2: Gosh, you do have the star.
7: The light. The light.
2: Oh my God, it's huge. How have you been hiding it?
3: I sort of had some pockets made out of Santa's sack material.
7: Tinfoil craves the shiny star.
2: I hoped I was wrong. Do you know how much I hate hope? It's the third worst emotion after boredom and empathy.
3: Oh, look! I think I see a partridge up on the Tannenbaum. I'm gonna go scare her back into the pear orchard. Bye!
8: She's fast.
2: She better pray she's fast enough. Come on, Tinfoil. Minty?
3: Sorry, can't talk. Too busy climbing.
2: Why did you steal the Bethlehem Star?
3: I didn't. I found it on the ground a few minutes ago.
7: Lies are darkness and must be eliminated. Extending justice arms. Hiya.
2: Tinfoil, no. I want her alive for what I have in mind. Are you the Amazon rainforest, Minty? Because you're running out of tree.
3: Stop! I can explain.
2: Fine. You're lucky my only regular exercise is a bi-monthly cyberpunk rave.
3: How did you figure it out?
2: The first time we shook hands, I got the coal pricklies. I should have trusted myself, but I assumed you're on the naughty list for something normal, like replacing a nativity scene Jesus with an alligator, or seducing rich woman's husband so they'll hire you to investigate.
3: That's horrible.
2: It was a super small alligator. And then, when I had to pick you up after you licked an electrical cord, you were almost too heavy to lift, despite your hollow elf bones. But I still wanted to give you the benefit of the doubt.
3: Oh.
2: Then, when I opened Tinfoil's circuit board, I found bright pink yarn. The day we met, you told me that your pink sweater was unraveling. Still, I hoped I was wrong. But when I told Pinecone I had the Bethlehem Star, you checked your pockets.
3: Are you gonna tell Santa? Please don't! You'll be so mad! Oh, what if he pulls my jingle bells off one by one and makes me eat them and then uses me as a maraca in a stirring rendition of Feliz Navidad? What if he grinds my toes into goose food one at a time in his almond cracker? What if he puts me on give back duty?
2: I hope he does. You brought me to the worst place on earth for a job that was impossible for me to succeed at. Why?
3: Well, right before I flew to Fairbanks, I was getting all the Santa suits dry cleaned and repaired. I was exhausted from skinning all those white ermine, but I finally found a way to make the pelts look like they were smiling. And I went in to take a final measurement, but Santa was in a meeting with Sugar Plum, and he yelled so loudly at me that all my bells jingled. And when I started crying, he said real elves are always cheerful, and that I was on thin ice like polar bears recently, and I'd never get into the carols department with such a bad attitude and poor work ethic. So I was trudging back to my house when I heard a tour guy say that the Bethlehem Star can fill the coldest heart with joy. And my heart was really, really cold. So I snuck past the spotter. I guess Dimple was pretty knocked out. And when I got to the top, I hugged the star so tightly I kind of, hugged it loose. And I think I passed out because when I woke up, I was on the ground on top of an elf with a super soft hat. And another guard was coming, so I ran away. And then I wiped Tinfoil's memory.
7: And yet, Tinfoil has risen phoenix-like from the darkness.
2: Why didn't you just give the star back?
3: The other elves would have thought I was using it as an artificial happiness-enhancing drug.
2: You were.
3: I know. I shouldn't have needed it. But then I remembered. Last year, Sugarplum won a Kringle Award for finding a missing maid of milking under Santa's desk.
2: Uh-huh.
3: That's how she escaped educational toys and got put in charge of the sugar factory. So I thought, if I borrowed the Bethlehem Star for a few days, then I could find it, and maybe I'll win a Kringle. And then I thought, if I bring Santa's daughter here to investigate, no one will ever suspect me, and he'll be happy for once, because family is the best part of Christmas.
2: Debatable.
3: And then I did 6 shots of corn syrup and flew to Fairbanks.
2: I missed an alien autopsy marathon that I was really looking forward to.
3: Why do you always want horrible things? You're an inside out person.
2: Well, then lick my half-digested leftover swan wings. At least I'm not working my fingers to the bone for a cookie-obsessed narcissist who's never going to promote me.
3: That's a lie.
2: He went through 2 assistants a year when I was a kid. You think he's going to give up an employee with no hobbies, friends, or boundaries?
3: You know what? You're right.
2: Thank you.
3: I should jump. Merry Christmas, cruel world!
2: Minty, no!
7: Justice arm deploy.
3: Let go of me!
7: You are a shining light.
3: Ooh.
7: You will adorn the Winter Palace.
3: Aww.
7: All I need is a razor-sharp elf-sized hook.
2: Nope, nuh-uh. Put her back on the branch, Tinfoil.
7: But she is a star.
2: Comet.
3: I guess a comet is almost as good as a star.
2: No, I mean, look, over there. I think that's Comet. Are you getting a signal?
3: Yes!
2: Then, Tinfoil, follow that deer.
7: What about Minty?
2: I'll deal with Minty. Finding Yuli is more important.
7: I am the Seeker of Light.
3: She's very dedicated.
2: She's deranged. I love it. Where's Comet heading?
3: South.
2: Yes, of course it's south. Jesus. Which south?
3: Towards the Cinnamon Forest.
2: Now that Tinfoil's gone, I have to ask you something.
3: Oh, I've been waiting for this. Okay, Ruby Cocoa Hot Chocolate Mix and Tinsel Knit Gloves.
2: What?
3: That's what I want for Christmas. What do you want for Christmas?
2: First of all, I hate that question. Second of all, of course that's not what I was going to ask.
3: Oh, what were you going to ask?
2: Did you kill Jangles?
3: What? Why would you say that? Why would you even think that?
2: If you thought theft would get you promoted, solving the North Pole's first murder in 500 years would be even more impressive.
3: Santa would know. He'd put me on the naughty list.
2: There are better reasons not to murder someone than Santa's disapproval.
3: Like what?
2: Just tell me you didn't do it. I want to hear you say the words.
3: Comet's losing altitude.
2: Give me the monitor. I can't see anything.
7: Extending microphone.
2: I'm zooming in. Look, there's someone down there in the trees. Hang on a minute. Tinsel braided beard, jaunty tricorn hat. That's the elf who broke Yuli out of jail.
10: Shh. What is so important that you had to drag me out into the hinterlands?
11: You shorted me. I did exactly what you wanted and you shorted me.
10: Take it up with the better Bonbon Bureau.
11: I'm taking it up with you.
10: Okay, no problem. Here's my answer. Stick it up your chimney. Are we good?
11: We're not good. I'm exhausted. Bobsled has us running 2-a-days, and I'm falling behind. And slightly downward.
10: That's not my problem.
11: It is if a little bird spills your beans.
10: What kind of bird? Like a turtle dove?
11: Like a reindeer!
10: Threaten me all you want. If I go down, I'm taking you with me.
11: I bet I can get Christmas immunity if I tell them about that package you had me deliver to the bottom of Gumdrop Lake.
10: What package?
11: Don't jingle your bells at me. Not stupid.
10: If there is a burlap sack in the bottom of Gumdrop Lake, no one's ever gonna find it. Now, if you don't mind, I have work to do. Hey, what's that?
11: What?
10: Over there, in the sky.
11: I think it's a drone.
10: Go show it the business end of your sharpest hook.
3: Uh-oh.
2: Tinfoil, get out of there.
7: Initiating evasive maneuver.
11: Hey, come back here.
7: You cannot catch the light.
3: Faster! As fast as you can, Tinfoil!
2: She's losing them.
12: This is air traffic control. Please divert your drone away from the experimental slate airspace.
2: Yes! Keep going, Tinfoil. Comet won't follow you.
12: Repeat. Divert your drone.
2: Sorry. What was that? We're going through a tunnel.
12: I can see you on the Tannenbaum. You're headed straight towards the maple jet syrup tank.
3: Tinfoil! Tinfoil, come in! I'm so sorry I wiped your memory.
13: The fire. It's beautiful.
2: It smells like pancakes. Good work, Tinfoil. Bring it in. Look, Santa, I like Minty, but I don't know if I can trust her. We almost lost that drone she hacked. I mean, yes, she saved me from a burning building, but I thought we were friends. I thought she liked working together. She was just using me to get closer to you. It's the same thing Mom does. Is that weird for us to talk about?
14: I'm Santa Blob.
2: I know you are, buddy.
14: I love you.
2: Yes, in your own deformed way.
3: Candy? Can we come in?
2: If you must.
14: Marty Christman!
3: Marty Christman, Santa Blob! What have you been learning in snowman school?
14: The hot orange crackle crackle is bad.
7: He insults the cleansing power of flame. Tinfoil demands satisfaction.
2: Settle down, Tinfoil. What do you want? Is Comet back?
3: As far as I know, he's still on the lam. But Santa just texted me. There's an emergency in the town square.
2: Can you handle it?
3: He wants both of us. Please? If not for me, for Yuli?
2: Fine. Maybe he knows something we don't. Let's go.
3: Are you, gonna tell him about the star?
2: I don't know. We'll see.
0: Who is the mysterious tinsel-bearded elf with the tricorn hat? And what is Comet's dirty business? Will Candy tell Santa about Minty's star stealing? These two are certainly walking a dark path. A path that could have been lit with sparkly lights if only they had used the services of a bellwether utility drone. Whether they're vaporizing swan nests or hanging lanterns in difficult-to-reach places, bellwether utility drones have you covered. Until next time, this has been Candy Claws, Private Eye.

0: everyone. This is Ella Gale, the writer and director. I also play Tinfoil. If you're enjoying this show, the best way to help us is to leave a 5-star review wherever you're listening and tell a friend. I couldn't have made this show without my producer, Dylan McGran-Wells. In episode 4, Candy was played by Allie Dixon, Minty was played by Mujan Zulfagari, our narrator is John Ennis, Santa was played by Kyle Kinane, Advent was played by Jordan Maranto, Pinecone was played by Katie Stone, Dasher was played by Sanjay Rao, Powder was played by Aaron Lampart, Santa Blob was played by Rudy Schultz, Air Traffic Control was played by Dylan McGran-Wells, additional voice work by Shayna Merlin. 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Additional sound editing by Natalie Escudero, Natalie Cordero, and Zachary Spicer. Our composer and musician was Jillian Durkee. Our singers were Jillian Durkee, Alicia Scott, and Meredith Strang. Sound recording by Tom Gardner and Dylan McGran-Wells. Dialogue editing by Ella Gale. Special thanks to Phil and Ellen Goulding. Thanks for listening. Merry Christmas.
1: 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Instead of ducks, they're sending adorable rubber flamingos down the Lazy River slide in a high-speed showdown. 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
4: Well, Dwayne, this is the worst world tour I have ever been on.
5: Well, gee, Delton, I've been having a great time. Hey, Delton, do you want to know what my most favorite, most educational part of the tour has been so far?
4: Do I have a choice?
5: Well, you know, I think I learned the most from the lecture we heard at that seminar we accidentally organized. You remember?
4: No, it must have slipped my mind.
5: Oh, come on. It was, let's see, the potholder as a reflection of American political dynamics and its impact on marginal commercial feasibility.
4: Well,
5: oh, God, that was fascinating. You know, I bought the tape so we can listen to it again and again.
4: I'll bet you did.
5: Well, Delton, what's been your favorite part of the trip?
4: Well, I'll tell you what will be my favorite part of the tour. It will be when we make some money and when I finally meet some of my adoring fans.
5: Oh, gee, Delton, we've come close. We helped a hitchhiker discover America in a day on a budget.
4: That wasn't a budget. That was my wallet.
5: Oh.
4: I don't know, Dwayne. A creative, sensitive talent such as myself just gets exhausted by the everyday demands of a rigorous schedule like ours.
5: Well, maybe we need a vacation from our world tour.
4: A vacation? What kind of vacation?
5: Well, I was thinking of going camping.
4: Camping? Yuck.
5: Oh, it's just what we need, Delton. Fresh air, squirrels, you know.
4: No, I don't know. And what's more, I don't want to know.
5: And I know just the place to go camping, too.
4: Where?
5: Oh, it's just right up here at the next exit.
4: How come I get the feeling that this isn't all that spontaneous?
5: Oh, great, there's a sign right now. Oh, boy.
4: Zapco National Industrial Park.
5: Gosh, Delton, it's not quite as green as I expected.
4: Well, I am rather impressed. These curbs and gutters give the park a nice, clean, orderly feel. And besides, as you know, A well-designed thick curb prevents weeds and trees from damaging the pavement.
5: Well, I guess so, but I was hoping for a few more trees and birds and
4: squirrels. Oh, stop complaining, Dwayne.
5: Well, it just seems like there's an awful lot of asphalt.
4: That's enough, Dwayne. I swear, this is just like you. As soon as I start to get comfortable with this camping idea, you start to find things wrong with it.
5: Well, I don't know. I guess there's national forests, and there's national bird sanctuaries, and this must be a national parking lot.
4: Yeah, well, whatever. A park is a park. So we might as well get our camp set up before dark.
5: Okay.
4: Now, Dwayne, you start gathering up some firewood, and I'll go over here with the tent.
5: We can't do that, Delton.
4: What do you mean? We can't do what?
5: We can't leave the car by itself. The sign says permit parking only.
4: Yeah.
5: We don't have a permit, Delton.
4: Oh, so what? We'll only be gone a couple of minutes.
5: But Delton, we might get arrested or imprisoned or... Oh, no, I just don't know.
4: For a parking violation?
5: Well, Delton, I am your agent. I'm just thinking about your image. You can't afford a scandal. Who knows where one parking ticket could lead? Well, pretty soon, we could have Delton Gate.
4: Well, you have a slight point, I suppose. I'm sure a lot of people are influenced by my lifestyle. So how do you suggest we set up camp without parking?
5: Well, I don't know.
4: Yeah, as usual.
5: Well, maybe we should register with the Zapco National Industrial Park Maine headquarters.
4: And what made you think of that all of a sudden?
5: Oh, the sign right behind you. It says, all visitors, please register with the Zapco National Industrial Park.
4: I was just about ready to turn around and read that sign myself. Well, I'll stay here with the car and set up the tent while you sign in with the park rangers on your way to get some firewood.
5: Did you say park rangers?
4: Yeah.
5: Oh, boy, I've always wanted to meet a real live legendary park ranger.
4: Yeah, and I'm sure they've always wanted to meet you too, Dwayne. Now get going.
5: Okay, oh boy, but Dalton, where do you think the park headquarters is? This parking lot looks like it goes on forever.
4: No, it's probably just on the other side of that slag heap over there.
5: Okay, bye. I hope to see the ranger.
4: And you be polite, Dwayne, and don't get into any trouble, because I'm not coming to rescue you.
3: Will Dwayne find a Zapco National Industrial Park ranger? Will Delton be able to set up the tent? Be sure to catch the next exciting Narrowed Horizons.
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1: Tune in again next week for the further adventures of Delton and Dwayne on Narrowed Horizons. 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At Arts in the Parks on Tuesday, July 7th, you can enjoy a delightful clay workshop suitable for the whole family. The event will be held at Kaufman Park, 2702 West Springfield Avenue in Champaign, from 3 to 4 p.m. Shape, carve, and mold air-dry clay into unique trivets and small sculptures. Each participant will create one piece of pottery to take home. The clay will dry in 48 hours and can be personalized with paint or markers. Experienced ceramic instructors will be present to provide guidance throughout the workshop. This event is for all ages and no registration is required. Materials will be provided while supplies last. Also, on Saturday, July 11th, a night of verses is taking over Market Street in downtown Champaign from 8 to 11 p.m. with the Ultimate Throwback Battle, featuring 90s versus 2000s hits, Disney versus Nickelodeon favorites, and Prince versus Michael Jackson classics. 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You can join the Urbana Park District every Wednesday night at 6:30 p.m. and enjoy free music from area talent in parks around Champaign-Urbana. 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For the latest weather information, you can get text updates on Follow Your Interest. 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The next concert will be on July 8th, featuring the Painkillers at the Lake House in Crystal Lake Park. Also, the Urbana Free Library invites you to relax and color or puzzle your stress away with the Puzzling Colors Club for adults. The club meets on the fourth Tuesday of each month from 6 to 7:30 p.m. You can join other community members for a fun evening of coloring or putting together a puzzle. The library will provide a variety of puzzles, ranging from easy to challenging. A limited supply of coloring pencils, markers, and coloring pages will be available, but you are welcome to bring your own materials. Snacks and drinks will be provided. 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The next meeting is on Tuesday, July 28th. 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Check out this year's movie lineup to plan your visits. 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The next movie will be WALL-E on Friday, July 31st.
8: Sidequesting is about avoiding the main plot. It follows Ryan, an adventurer who's willing to help just about anyone out, as long as they're not being asked to deal with that scary wizard everyone keeps talking about.

0: It took me a long time to decide if I wanted to do this. It was a pretty big request. But it was by a king, and I guess he's allowed to make big requests. I can't fault him, because he's in a pretty desperate situation here. His daughter has been kidnapped by a dragon, and he wants me, or anyone, really, to go rescue her. To go rescue Princess Clara. Every single person the king has sent over to fight the dragon and rescue the princess was last seen running, screaming, from the dragon's lair. They don't even go back to tell the king that they failed. He's had to set up a system of guards to keep watch and report back to him. Recently, the king announced that he would give his daughter's hand in marriage to whoever brings her home safely. This got quite a few more folks to try, but none of them have gotten past the dragon. Seeing how desperate the king was to save his daughter helped me make this decision. I figure the princess must also be equally desperate to get home. I want to rescue her, but I don't want to marry her. Hopefully she's okay with that. I can't imagine she'd want to marry a stranger. I also don't really want to fight the dragon. Part of me is hoping there's a secret entrance I can find and sneak the princess out of, but that's probably too good to be true. I wish some of the other princes, knights, and would-be rescuers had spent more time looking around before rushing in headlong to fight the dragon. Then I might at least have a vague idea of what I'm doing. I approached the outside of the dragon's lair, and it looks like a normal cave. It's in a rocky, hilly area, and this cave blends in with the multiple other caves I can see from where I stand. But I've been assured that this is the right one, and after all the people he's directed here, I guess the king would be pretty sure at this point. Instead of marching straight in, I walk around the cave. I don't see much here besides rocks, so I start climbing up them. There seems to be a small opening to a tunnel halfway up the cave side. I can just wiggle in, and after some crawling, it widens enough for me to stand up. It's dark inside, but small pinpricks of light shine here and there through crevices in the rocks, and it's just enough to navigate by. Even though I'm confident that a dragon couldn't fit in this particular passageway, I'm still doing my best to be quiet. Eventually, the tunnel meets a wider cavern, still too small for a dragon, but maybe it could fit a baby one. The first thing I notice is that it's better lit in here. There are lanterns on the ground around the perimeter, and I see some stacks of books and baskets of food. There is a makeshift bed on the far side of the cavern, with a woman sitting in it, reading. Princess Clara?
1: Oh, God!
0: Princess, are you okay?
1: Do I look okay?
0: I mean, mostly, yeah. I didn't mean to startle you. Sorry about that.
1: Who are you, and what do you want?
0: I'm Ryan. Your father sent me here to rescue you. I'm not the first person, but I guess everyone else he sent ran away from the dragon.
1: So you're here to fight the dragon and carry me off to safety, then?
0: I don't want to fight the dragon. That's why I'm here via this back entrance tunnel thing. Which, hang on. Did you know it was here?
1: I'd be pretty stupid to not have noticed it.
0: Then why haven't you left?
1: Okay, you got me. I kind of want to be here.
0: You want to be kidnapped by a dragon?
1: Not quite. It would be more correct to say that I don't want to be at the castle.
0: Why is that?
1: My dad wants to marry me off to another princess to join our kingdoms or some nonsense.

0: So I ran.
1: Oh, yeah, I get that. I'd run too if someone was making me get married.
0: I mean, I do want to get married, but not to a stranger. What would my girlfriend say if I married some random princess?
1: Nothing good, I'm sure. Speaking of marrying a stranger, do you know what the reward is for saving you?
0: Last time I checked, it was a bunch of gold.
1: You've been checking?
0: My girlfriend gives me updates.
1: How often does she visit?
0: Every week or so. Whoa!
2: Claire, guess what?
0: Zoe, you're here early.
2: I have news. It was announced a week ago, but I just found out. The king is giving your hand in marriage as a reward for your rescue.
0: Finally! It only took him a few months. Wait. Do you want to marry me?
2: Oh, who's this?
1: I'm Orion, here to rescue, but not marry, the princess. Though it looks like you've got both of those covered. Are you Princess Zoe from the Kingdom of Floria?
2: Yes, yes.
0: That's the plan, you see. Zoe's going to rescue me, and then we can officially be together. With Dad's approval and everything.
2: It just took him forever to get desperate enough to give up on that stupid arranged marriage.
0: Hey, it happened sooner than I thought it would.
2: There's only one problem left, though.
0: And what's that?
2: The king's new offer has brought you more rescuers.
0: Oh, what? Is Jeff here again? I can just scare him off, along with whoever else shows up.
2: No, I mean there's like 10 of them, and they're working together this time, and they brought a lot of water with them. Also, a bunch of crossbows?
0: Oh. That's not good.
1: Wait, what do you mean? 10 men are no match for a dragon. You'll be fine.
0: Yeah, about that. Maybe you should just follow me.
1: I follow Clara through a series of winding passageways. When we stop, we're overlooking a large cavern. The floor is exceedingly rocky, with huge boulders that make the ground below look like a maze. The overlook we're on runs around the perimeter of the cavern. There are large rocks resting along the edge of it, waiting to join the others below. Clara picks up a large device that's also resting on the overlook. After strapping it on, she pulls a lever and presses some buttons. With a pop and a hiss, fire spreads from it, falling into the cavern. The light of the fire makes the whole cave flicker.
0: Long story short, I'm the dragon.
2: Hey, I help sometimes too.
0: Fine. We're the dragon. But mostly me.
1: Wow. This is amazing. It's a do-it-yourself dragon. I love it.
0: Thanks. Unfortunately, I don't think I can fool 10 people at once. I built this thing to scare off one person at a time. 10 men are stupid enough to actually try to fight a dragon instead of just running away. And I won't be able to actually fight them. Well, I could barbecue them.
1: Probably best not to.
0: I guess you're right. But we can't stop them from coming in, and I'm not sure I can leave without them seeing me.
1: What if you both left while they tried to get in here?
0: But if we're not here to run everything, we can't stall them. They'll just rush in and find us climbing out.
1: What if I was the dragon? I could probably operate this stuff.
0: You could do that for us?
1: Princess, I would love to do that.
2: But we've got to work fast. They're planning to enter at sundown and we don't have much time.
0: So, babe, can you pack our things while I show Ryan how this works?
2: Yeah, but I'll need time. I want to remove all the traces that you've been bunking here.
1: Once Clara shows me how to be a dragon, I'll run out there and stall so she can help you finish.
2: Right. Stall.
1: I've got a little plan of my own. Don't worry about it.
0: If you say so.
1: Clara shows me how to operate the flame maker. I learn how to refill it,

0: and where the emergency water buckets are. She also introduces me to the dragon horn. Instead of making normal horn noises, when you blow into it, it makes very loud and intimidating growling sounds. I definitely want one for myself. If we weren't so low on time, I'd ask Clara how she made it. But instead, I practice until I'm feeling confident and send Clara on her way to pack. I head outside through the secret side tunnel and go to find this pesky prince.
1: Excuse me? Who are you and what are you doing here?
2: I am Prince Jefferson Merriweather, here to rescue the princess. What about yourself?
1: I am Prince Philip Pennington, also here to rescue the princess. I kindly request that you move out of my way.
2: What? Where are you going?
1: In there, of course. Where the princess is.
2: Do you not know of the dragon?
1: Huh. Of course I know of the dragon. Why would you ask such a silly question?
2: The dragon will stop you from going in.
1: I'd like to see him try.
2: I assure you, he will. This is not my first time here.
1: Oh? Do tell me more about your other visit.
2: Visits.
1: Visits, then? Share away.
2: This dragon is most fearsome. At the slightest provocation, he will breathe fire on you. He will throw large boulders towards you. I have tried many means of defense, but none have yet proven successful. A single man cannot defeat him.
1: What? If he doesn't notice me?
2: Oh, he will notice you.
1: How?
2: Well, he noticed me very quickly.
1: How loud do you walk? Can you demonstrate?
2: I will do no such thing.
1: Are you scared? You must be scared of something if you've brought what amounts to a small army here.
2: It is a smart man who fears a dragon.
1: What's your plan then, Prince?
2: Well, in short, we know that the dragon lies on the edge of the cave. It's where the fire comes from, and the rocks too. We will gather in the center of the room, furthest from the dragon's reach, and shoot him with our reinforced crossbows. If that draws him out, we will get a better angle of attack and the ability to circle behind him. If he remains in the shadows, our arrows will find their mark. He will stand no chance.
1: Absolutely fascinating. Well thought out. I see one tiny flaw in your flawless plan.
2: What is it?
1: It does not account for me.
2: Of course it doesn't. I had not had the joy of meeting your acquaintance before I made this plan.
1: I can recommend some changes.
2: I do not know how sound your advice would be.
1: Fair enough, but do not be disappointed when you fail to rescue the princess.
2: I think I have a better chance than you.
1: But do you even know my plan?
2: Walk right in there, it would appear.
1: Ah, but you don't know my plan for after I walk right in there.
2: Well then, what is it?
1: I will not fight the dragon. I'm going to ask him nicely to take me to the princess.
2: That will not work.
1: Well, have you tried?
2: No.
1: Then how do you know?
2: I don't know. Precedence? A dragon who kidnaps a princess isn't going to let the first person who asks to take her get away with it.
1: I have a theory that nobody's tried. I'm going to be the first. Unless you would like the honor.
2: I'm quite good.
1: If you insist. Now I, Prince Percival Pennypants, will be off.
2: I thought your name was Philip Pennington.
1: I have many names.
3: Dragon! Dragon! I request a parley!
2: I cannot believe that, Prince.
0: Soon enough, the prince and his crew enter the cave, and I give the go-ahead to Clara and Zoe to leave. It's time for the fun to begin. I greet the would-be rescuers with a rain of fire in front of the entrance. They seem well prepared to deal with a direct spray, but I don't want to hit them until they pull those wooden crossbows out. I'm glad I got the prince to tell me his plan, because now I'm on high alert for the sounds of arrows being fired. And I'm ready to duck behind the nice big boulders on this overlook. I know they'll be firing blindly from the center of the cave, so I feel pretty safe. I give them an additional greeting with a roar from the dragon horn. It echoes perfectly across the walls of the cave. So perfectly that the men try to shoot the source of the noise, but aim entirely in the wrong direction. I really want to take those crossbows out, so I shoot flames towards them. A few men drop theirs in surprise, and I get to toast the crossbows on the ground. I hear the strings snap in the heat. Excellent. I duck behind a rock, since I've just shown the men the correct direction to aim. And sure enough, arrows fly towards the source of the fire, directly at me. I wonder what the prince will do if he loses all the bows. Ever so confident in his plan, I'm not sure he considered the scenario. I'm itching to burn those crossbows and find out. And so, this game of cat and mouse, or dragon and human, continues. I scamper around the overlook, giving the occasional roar and burst of flames. Another crossbow breaks, and two of the men's cloaks catch fire. They're quickly extinguished with buckets of water. Those lacking bows have pulled their swords out, pointing them in my general direction. I hear some discussion. It seems like they're changing the plan of attack. They're going to rush the dragon? Searching for a dragon to rush will keep them occupied for some time. I knock a few rocks over the edge to give the men a direction to start looking in. With a final roar, I head out through the secret tunnel. There's no sign of Clara or Zoe anywhere. The small cavern that served as a bedroom contains only rocks. Once I've crawled through the exit, I don't even see tracks. The princesses are long gone, and with that head start, the prince will never catch up in time.

Thank you for side questing with us. This episode, The Princess and the Plan, was written and produced by Tal Minear. Princess Clara was voiced by Lucille Valentine, and Princess Zoe was voiced by Catherine Shepherd. Prince Jefferson Merriweather was voiced by Zen Virtue. The voice of Ryan was Tal Minear. A big thanks to Ilya for supporting this episode.

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Thanks for tuning in. 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

Welcome to Roots and All. I'm Jeff Zolotor. Thanks for tuning in. Today is the 250th anniversary of the signing of the Declaration of Independence and the beginning of the American Revolution. Yes, this country was birthed by a violent and bloody revolution against its British government, and the outcome was not a foregone conclusion. But the Americans, as they were then known, prevailed. Today, the 4th of July is celebrated with parades and barbecues and parties and fireworks. So today's playlist will include songs about parades and barbecues, but also about our revolutionary spirit. We also have an interview with Tom Rush that I had the pleasure of recording. So parades, barbecues, and revolution is today's theme. We're going to start the show with parades and a track by the Bay Area singer-songwriter Bill Philippe.

This is a Harry Waller song, okay? Harry Waller lives in Chicago. He writes terrific songs. God, he'd strangle me if he knew I was going to butcher this song. I don't know how this thing goes all the way, but I'll sing as much of it as I can remember. The song's called Cockroaches on Parade. It's one of the two or three funniest songs I ever heard in my life.

makes clicking noises there, too. You know, like snapping them between your thumb or something. You know? Oh, yeah, this is the best part. Earlier tonight, you hurried up to go on your big date. And in your haste, you left behind a lot of dirty knives and forks and plates. And as you sit here listening

0: Mary Coughlin, Parade of Clowns from her album Under the Influence. She's an Irish jazz, soul, and blues singer. Before that, Hoyt Axton. We heard the song Pet Parade from his album Life Machine. It was recorded in 1974, and that happened to be the year that Matt Axton, his son, was born. There are a couple songs on the album that seem to be written about his son and his wife, and the song is quite a departure from other songs he's known for, like Greenback Dollar, The Pusher, the No-No song that Ringo Starr recorded, Della the Pusher. Yeah, Pet Parade is quite a departure from that. Before that, we heard Steve Goodman, Cockroaches on Parade. That was recorded live at KPFK in Los Angeles on July 15th, 1975. Before that, Randy Newman, Jolly Coppers on Parade from his great album, Little Criminals. He wrote songs for the vocal band, the Fleetwoods, but also Gene Pitney and Jerry Butler and Dusty Springfield, Jackie DeShannon. You know, his songs have been covered by Barbara Streisand, Bette Midler, Dave Van Ronk, Judy Collins, Bonnie Raitt, Nina Simone, Peggy Lee, Neil Diamond. Yeah, Randy Newman, he's a heck of a songwriter. We started the set with Bill Philippe, Parade, from his album Parade. And he's a singer-songwriter who plays around the Bay Area. Next up, I recorded an interview with Tom Rush. I recorded the interview, I think, 2 days ago. It's not a very long interview, but I want to play it now. Here's an interview with Tom Rush. Today, we're honored to spend some time with one of the true legends of American folk music, Tom Rush. For more than six decades, our guest has helped shape the folk revival, introduce audiences to incredible songwriters, and inspire generations of musicians. He's known for his warm voice, quick wit, and for bringing songs by then unknown writers like Joni Mitchell, James Taylor, and Jackson Browne to a wider audience. Tom Rush will be playing the Mendocino Music Festival Thursday, July 23rd. Show starts at 7:30 p.m. There's still tickets available. Tom, welcome. It's great to have you here.
1: Thank you.
0: Well, you came up through Club 47 and the Harvard area coffee house scene. What made that particular moment and place so fertile for folk music?
1: You know, I don't know the answer to that, except that Massachusetts was really had a whole lot of colleges. And what was happening at the time, the rock and roll era, which era in quotes, because it only lasted about 4 years with, you know, Elvis Presley and Fats Domino and the Everly Brothers and on and on and on and on. There was so much great music by artists that were nothing like one another. And it was really exciting. And then somehow it faded. And what was on the radio was kind of boring. And so the college kids, myself included, were looking for something more interesting. And we found these obscure, in quotes, blues recordings by guys from the South that weren't obscure if you were black and lived in the South. But in the white college kids had never heard of these guys. And we were just so blown away and excited about it. And the Club 47, which for me was the flagship of the coffee house fleet in Cambridge in the early 60s, would bring in Sleepy John Estes and Booker White and a lot of these guys. And it must have been really disorienting for them because they were used to playing in bars with chicken wire in front of the stage because people would throw beer bottles at them. And here they are in a coffee house, no booze, just coffee, and a bunch of white kids, a lot of them with neckties on, listening in devout silence. And it must have been really a headbender for some of these guys. But they were very, very accessible and cordial, and you could go up to Booker White and say, "How do you do that thing you do?" And he would show you.
2: We're walking on down Union Depot. Way off in the distance, she heard a train whistle blow, and she asked me, "Was that the Panama Limit?" I said, "No, babe, that's a local freight." She said, "How can you tell?" I said, "Well, they blow a little bit different. Local freight, she blows like this."

0: Tom Rush doing the Buck a White song, Panama Limited.
1: So they're the artists who made you decide this is what I want to do.
2: Yeah, well, I wouldn't put it quite that clearly. I graduated with an English lit degree, and I pretty quickly realized that nobody was lining up to pay me to read books. So I was getting paid a little bit to get on stage. So I figured, well, I'll keep doing this until I figure out what I want to do when I grow up. And I'm basically still trying to figure out what I want to do when I grow up.
1: Your first two albums released while you're still a student at Harvard, Live at the Unicorn and Got a Mind to Ramble. So how did you manage that as a Harvard student and making albums?
2: Well, I was playing a weekly gig at the Unicorn in Boston, run by Byron Linardos, who later went on to run the Club 47 in Cambridge. And he was a major influence. He came up with the idea that if you want to build an artist's career, you should give them the same night every week. So I played, I forget, maybe it was Tuesday nights at the Unicorn for a while, and indeed was building an audience. And this guy, Danny Flickinger, came down the stairs one night and asked me if I'd like to make an album. And I said, yeah, sure. I'd heard that a couple of times before. Nothing had ever come of it. But Danny came back with this tape recorder the size of an oven, which is how big they were those days, and lugged it down the stairs, and he recorded two nights a week apart and put out Live at the Unicorn album, which he distributed out of the back seat of his Studebaker. It wasn't on a national label. It was only in Boston and Cambridge. I think he sold maybe 500 copies total.

0: Tom Rush doing Pretty Boy Floyd from Live at the Unicorn, recorded in 1962.
1: I remember there was a moment when I went into the Harvard Coop record store, which was the big record store in Cambridge, to see my album on the shelf.
2: And that must have been great.
1: Big thrill. I was in the folk section, and I called the manager over, and I said, yes, I do some traditional folk, but I also do blues on this project. He said, okay, put me over in the blues section. I said, yep, but wait, I also do some country. I ended up in miscellaneous and learned my lesson not to argue about genres. Nobody else had an album out at that point. The Charles River Valley Boys had one that came out pretty quickly, but Paul Rothchild, who lived in Cambridge, became a producer for Prestige Records, and he and Vanguard recorded everybody except me, because I was being shunned because I had this crummy, you know, private label album out. Finally, Paul booked me to Prestige, and I made that first Prestige album.
0: Yeah, Got a Mind to Ramble.

0: shot a hole right in Brady's chest. Been on the job too long.
1: Tom Rush doing Duncan and Brady off the album Got a Mind to Ramble, came out in 1964.
2: Yeah, they both happened before I graduated. I did take a year off, and I think the Prestige album happened during that time. I decided I was going to go explore and see if I could actually make a living playing the guitar. And the answer was, nah. There were some really great artists that I thought were absolutely fabulous. I think I got a clue somewhere along the line about how the business worked. And I wasn't compromising the artistic side of things, but I basically maybe had a better sense for how to get a record deal and how to get booked into concert halls instead of coffee houses and stuff like that. But there was a lot of really, really amazing talent around in those days.
1: You were among the first to record artists like Joni Mitchell and James Taylor and Jackson Browne before most people even heard of them. What did you hear in those early songs that made you think that they were so special?
2: Well, I was recording at that point for Elektra Records, Jack Holzman. He was the boss man. It was really an amazing label at that point because you could go and talk to the boss. If you had a problem or had a bright idea or something, you could go and talk to Jack. Anyway, it was a bit of a, this might be a digression, but I was recording for Prestige with Paul Rothschild, my producer. Paul went over to Elektra, and I wanted Paul to produce my next album, but I still had a contract with Prestige. And Jack Holzman wanted me to record for Elektra too. So I said to Prestige that I'd make another album for them, which was what the contract said I would do, but I wanted Paul Rothschild to produce it. They said, no way, he works for Elektra. There's no way he's going to be able to come back here. And I basically said, oh, okay, I've got a Harvard diploma. I don't need this stuff. I'm gonna be a lawyer or something. I'm going to quit showbiz. And they finally said, okay, if you can get Rothschild to produce, we'll go along with it. And of course, Rothschild was ready and will and waiting. We went into the studio and recorded the second album for Prestige in one day.
1: Blues Songs and Ballads.
2: I think it was me and Fritz Richmond on washtub bass. And then the very next week, we went back in the studio with a whole bunch of musicians, including John Sebastian, who said that was the second paying gig he ever had. And we recorded the first Prestige album, which actually hit the shelves before, we recorded the first Elektra album, which hit the shelves before the second Prestige album did, because Prestige didn't realize what was going on.

0: Tom Rush doing Drop Down Mama from the album Blues, Songs, and Ballads. Poor Man from Tom's self-titled album on Elektra Records.
1: I made another album for Elektra. And then the next to the last album for Elektra, I was running out of traditional folk stuff and blues stuff that was interesting to me. And so that second, I think it was the second album. How many did I make for Elektra?
2: I can't remember. I think five. I think I have it here.
1: Looks
2: like four.
1: It was four. Okay. So the next to the last, I did one side of it was early rock and roll. I went back to the late 50s and picked a bunch of songs that I thought were terrific from there because I was running out of traditional folk stuff. The other side was traditional folk stuff. And then I was pretty much out of traditional folk stuff. And I didn't know what to do. And time was going on and I was 2 years overdue. And all of a sudden, Joni Jackson and James showed up within a few months of each other. And I loved their songs. They were different, but they weren't so different I couldn't relate. Joni came into a club in Detroit, Michigan. I was playing at the Chessmate, and she came in and asked the boss if she could do a quick guest set so I could hear some of her songs. Got up and did four tunes, one of which was The Urge for Going, which knocked my socks off. And so I asked her if she had any more new songs. And she said, no, but give me a minute, or words to that effect. A couple of months later, sent me a tape with six wonderful songs. Before the closing song on the tape, she apologized for the upcoming tune, saying, I just finished writing this. It's not much good. I'm so embarrassed. Here it is. And it was The Circle Game. I named the album after it.
3: I woke up today and found a frost perched on the

0: get the urge for going, and I never seem to go.
1: Tom Rush, Urge for Going, from the album Circle Game on Elektra Records, released in 1968.
2: She really didn't have a lot of confidence. Her husband was not telling her songs were great. I was the only one telling her songs were great. I got her actually to leave Detroit. I brought her out east and had her open shows for me to introduce her to more people. And she says in the various interviews that that's really what got her started. Dave Van Ronk told her she should be a fashion model. Oh, Pat wow. Sky told her song sucked. And I was the only one encouraging her. So we almost lost her to some other line of work. And I'm sure she would have been brilliant at whatever it was. But anyway.
1: I have a couple recordings that I got off the Gene Shea show where she had just written Both Sides Now.
3: Yeah.
1: And she played it on his show for the first time. It's wow. pretty amazing. It's hard to imagine that she didn't have confidence in those songs.
2: I'm glad I encouraged her.
1: When you listen to songs, what do you listen for? Is it lyrics or melody or emotion, the emotional content?
2: I think it's more emotion. It's the goosebump factor. I can't tell you really why this song or that song turns me on and the other ones don't. But I call it the goosebump factor. And Urge for Going definitely did that for me, and Circle Game.
1: Mm-hmm.
2: And then Jackson Browne was being published. His songs, he wasn't a performer at that time. His songs were being published by Elektra, so I had access to his publishing demos. And that's where I got the first Jackson Browne songs that I ever did.

0: got to do.
1: These Days, which he wrote when he was 16, which is, it's not a 16-year-old song. It's like somebody my age should write that song. Anyway, this woman he was dating in New York called Nico recorded it a few minutes before I did. So I wasn't actually the first to record Jackson. And James Taylor, it was kind of weird. I was living in Cambridge, and I had a roommate who loved James Taylor's band, his first band. I think The Flying Machine, was that it? Anyway, he kept telling me, Tom, you got to come hear The Flying Machine. And I kept saying, Zach, would you just pick up your room, please? It's a mess. And so I didn't meet James until later on when Paul Rothschild, my producer at Elektra, said, you got to meet this kid. And they sat us down in this room. They didn't sit us down. They lay us down in this room with no furniture in the Elektra office with a tape recorder, Ampex 601 tape recorder. And he sang me a bunch of songs into the tape recorder and then left for England. And my record came out, and the rest is history.

0: Apparently, he came to the Club 47 and really liked my stuff. I have a quote from him saying that if it wasn't for me, he wouldn't be in the music business. Mm. It's all my fault.
1: Thank you. When you look at songwriters today, is it the same way you did back then? Or is there something that draws you to the songs differently than it did 60 years ago?
0: I don't think so. I don't think there's anything much different. It's an emotional connection to the song. When I listen to the songwriters today, the youngsters, well, let me take a little tangent here. I've been doing this series on Patreon called Rockport Sundays, where I have guests on. They're little 15-minute episodes posted on Sunday, stay up for 8 weeks. But it's me and a guest, and we chat a bit, and we each do a song. And some of my guests have been my contemporaries, Paxton and Jonathan Edwards and so forth. But a lot of them these days are these youngsters, in some cases kids I've never heard of, who are as good as anybody I've ever heard, and they're playing in bars. My accompanist, who I will be bringing to Mendocino, is a kid named, kid meaning around 30. Anybody under 50 is a kid from my perspective. But Brendan, I heard playing in a bar in Boston. And I thought, this guy's too good to be playing in bars. I've got to get him on stage, on stages. So he's been my accompanist, and he's just stealing the show, and I'm paying him to do it. I don't know what is wrong with me. But he does a few songs on his own during the course of the show. And people just love him. Mm. He gets standing ovations. My accompanist gets standing ovations. But it's so hard to get started these days.
1: Yeah.
0: It used to be the record company took care of everything. You had a record deal, that was it. They would get you out there, they'd get you on the radio, they'd get you on television, they'd support your tours, they'd make it happen. That doesn't work anymore. It's all digital now.
1: Yeah.
0: 20,000 plays on Spotify makes you a nickel. Maybe it's 20 cents, but so it's really, really, really hard to get started now. Yeah. And so I'm hoping that the Rockport Sundays series, go to tomrush.com and check out Rockport Sundays, folks. And while you're there, there's a click on shows, and there'll be a drop down menu that'll take you right to the ticket page for Mendocino.
1: I like that. So I wanted to ask you about No Regrets. Song's been covered by country, rock, even hip-hop artists. What's going through your mind? Well, first of all, what's going through your mind when you wrote it? And what do you think about the people who've covered it?
0: You're right. It's been covered by Emmylou Harris and Waylon Jennings and Olivia Newton-John and you too. You too covered it. Anyway, the story behind it, it's by far the song of mine that's been covered the most. And the story behind it is a little bit head-scratching. I was living in Cambridge. This girl from New York City that I was very excited about flew up from New York and spent the weekend with me in Cambridge. And on Monday morning, I took her back to Logan Airport, put her on the plane back to New York. And it felt strange walking away by myself. I hadn't been with anybody for that many days and nights in a row before. It felt strange walking away alone. And I went back to my apartment and I wrote No Regrets, as though it was the end of a long-term relationship, which then actually did happen. We had a long-term relationship and just broke up. I just got an email from her a few minutes ago. She's living in India now. But Jill Lumpkin, she's the girl standing behind me on the cover of the Circle Game album. But when I wrote the song, it was about the end of a 36-hour relationship, maybe 48.
1: And No Regrets, it's great.
0: And No Regrets.
2: I know you're leaving, it's too long overdue. 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

0: Has the songwriting process changed since your Elektra days?
1: I'm writing more songs now. I don't know what's going on. I'm writing more songs than I ever did. I've written more songs in the past 10 years than in the first 50 years. Mm. The latest album, Gardens Old, Flowers New, which I'm told is my best so far, I wrote all the songs. So I don't know where they come from.

0: Alison Krauss, Sean Colvin.
1: Well, I don't know if I would call it a mentorship, but Club 47, one of the cool things about the Club 47 was that the legends came there, but they also hosted the youngsters. And there was a good deal of dialogue between the young artists and the old guys. And I think it was a two-way street. I think the old guys picked up some ideas from the kids. And I started doing concerts at Symphony Hall in Boston that would feature a couple of well-known artists and a couple of newcomers. And I would browbeat them into doing songs together. David Bromberg was a perfect host because he just loved to play the guitar with whoever would let him do it. Was a perfect guest, I should say. But that concert series, which was actually just every, between Christmas and New Year's every year for a few years, and it grew from one show. Second year it was televised on PBS, so it all of a sudden took off. Yes. And then it became, you know, we got up to a three-night series. I actually got Symphony Hall to book me. They turned me down the first few times I asked. They said, no, we're closed between Christmas and New Year's. All the theaters were closed because everybody knew, in quotes, that nobody goes out between Christmas and New Year's. And then when they finally, with a giggle, said, okay, kid, you can have the 28th of December. Ha, ha, ha. Good luck. And it sold out. And the next year sold out two nights. And the next year sold out three nights. And finally the light bulb came on and said, wait, people do go out between Christmas and New Year's. And the Pops now has that whole week nailed down. They won't let anybody book it. Mm-hmm. But it started, it then moved to Carnegie Hall in New York and the Kennedy Center in D.C. and various major venues around the country. And I'm now in the process of trying to put together, it might or might not work, but a PBS series based on the Club 47. Try to get a few well-known artists to come in and wow. Say, I'm excited about this kid.
0: I hope that happens, Tom.
1: We'll see if it works.
0: You witnessed one of the greatest musical movements in American history, the Greenwich Village scene. What was it like in the 60s in Greenwich Village?
1: The Village was it was happening at the same time as the Cambridge scene. But they were very different scenes. Cambridge was people who were playing because they loved the music. Most of us didn't have any intention of becoming professionals. Baez did, Queskin, myself, a few others, Jeff Muldaur. But there were brilliant, brilliant players who, there was a high harmony singer, mandolin player called Joe Val, who was a typewriter repairman. He was a monster musician, but he had no intention of giving up typewriter repair to play coffee houses. And there was a fabulous guitar playing, harmony singing, bluegrass musician, Bob Siggins, who was also, his real job was a psychopharmacologist. He was very popular for a variety of reasons. But he didn't plan to make a living playing the banjo. New York was, on the other hand, very professionally oriented. Everybody wanted to get matching suits and go on the road. So it was the same kind of musical energy, but a different motivation, I guess. I've been lucky so far. Mm-hmm. We'll see what happens next. I think my shows have gotten better because I've come to realize recently that the audience doesn't want perfection. They want connection. Good news for me because I've never been anywhere near perfection. But connection is something that I think I've gotten better at. And it's kind of energizing to realize it's okay to make a mistake. It doesn't, that doesn't turn the audience off as long as you're human about it. So I think I'm having as much fun on stage, more fun on stage than ever. And this is my 68th annual farewell tour. I'm looking forward to the next 68.
0: When you play your old, like Urge for Going, No Regrets, does it feel different seeing them than it did 40 years ago?
1: I can't remember what it felt like 40 years ago, to tell you the truth. I was working so much back then that it's all kind of a blur.

0: the shows, I don't know, the shows now are, you know, I look at every show as being very special because the audience is different every show, and I try to tailor the show. If they like the funny songs, I'll do a few more funny songs.
1: Has connecting with the audience changed over the years?
0: I think it just, I've become aware that that really is my job, is making the connection. It's not getting all the notes right. It's connecting with them and sending them home glad that they came to the show. I will try to make you cry, folks. I want to make you laugh, and I want to make you cry. I'm after emotional whiplash.
1: Good. Do you think public radio played a part in your success?
0: Oh, absolutely. Absolutely. Gene Shea's show in Philly, now hosted by some kid. I can't think of his name. And WBZ in Boston, 50,000 watts clear channel AM station, had a couple of jocks that played my stuff. And I had no idea how important this was. I had a radio show on Harvard's little FM station on Wednesday nights or something, where I would have, it's actually, thinking about it, kind of like the Rockport Sunday series. I'd have to have guests come on. And I had an audience that probably numbered in the dozens on a good night. And these guys, 50,000 watts clear channel, they got fan mail from New Zealand sometimes. And they were playing my stuff. They really, really helped me. And I was totally oblivious at the time.
1: Looking back on the entire arc of your career, the coffee houses and Elektra, Prestige, Symphony Hall Club, what are you proudest of?
0: I think I'm proudest of helping some youngsters get started. Some really, really talented youngsters. And as I've said, I'm still kind of at that. I'm trying to get Brendan Cleary playing stadiums where he should be, and a bunch of other youngsters. Again, you know, circling back, it is really hard to get started now.
1: Yeah.
0: There's no obvious link between playing in a bar and playing on a stage. In a bar, you're playing for people who really aren't there to listen. They want you to pipe down because they're trying to have a conversation. They want you to do other people's hits. Yeah. Brendan had when he was playing in the bar, which I think he still is doing, when I don't have him on the road, but he had an iPad, and if you asked him for a song he didn't know, he could ask the iPad to pop up the lyrics and the music, and he would play it for you.
1: Yeah.
0: And once in a while, he'd do one of his own songs, but people would, you know, people are mainly ignoring you when you're playing in a bar.
1: Sure.
0: When he's playing, I got him a gig. It actually was a bar, but it was a music bar in Portsmouth called the Music Hall Lounge, where he headlined. It was the first time he'd ever headlined a show, first time he'd ever had an audience that was there to listen to him. And it just blew his mind.
1: So the new, younger listeners who encounter your music for the first time, what do you want them to take away from it?
0: I'm just that they should really get a CD player and buy some CDs. I had two young women come to a show about 6 months ago. They had bought one of my LPs in a used record store to hang on the wall, because apparently that's what kids do with LPs now. They hang them on the wall. And they decided maybe they should listen to it before they hung it on the wall. And they loved it so much. And then they saw that I was playing in this club not too far away. And they came to the show, and they loved the show so much. And they were just gushing about it. I probably will never see them again. But it was very, very exciting to connect with somebody from another planet.
1: Yeah. Last question, Tom. Despite the song title, any regrets?
0: Maybe I should rewrite it. Lots of regrets. Of course, I got a lot of things wrong over the years, and did some damage to people, other people that I cared about, that I wish I hadn't done. You can't get to 85 without having screwed up a bunch over the years. I'm still having fun playing for people and writing songs, and it's got a lot going for it. I'm gonna have them put up the chicken wire in front of the stage.
1: They don't do that in Mendocino.
0: Oh, they don't.
1: They throw wine glasses, not beer bottles.
0: Oh, okay. Much better.
1: Yeah. Oh, yeah.
0: Well, great talking with you, and I'll see you in Mendocino any minute now.
1: Thanks so much, Tom. Have a great day.
0: Thank you. You too.
2: 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Programming at WEFT is brought to you in part by
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There's a great day coming to you, you and especially you. 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

Yeah, that was the Animal Liberation Orchestra. We heard Barbecue from their album Fly Between Falls. They're a band from Saratoga, California. Before that, the Jim Henson Company, Emmett Otter's Jug Band Christmas song is Barbecue. Got that off the original soundtrack. Paul Williams is the person who wrote that. And the teleplay was adapted by Jerry Jewell. He was also the head writer of The Muppet Show for a couple of years. And he was the husband of host Susan Jewell of KZYX's own, the show Loose Cannon Classics. The Tempo Kings before that, Alabama Barbecue from the album Vintage Barbecue Songs. Tempo King was a mysterious singer and bandleader who made music from 1936 to 1937, not very long. And the true identity of Tempo King was never really known. Jack McDuff before that, Hot Barbecue, from the album Hot Barbecue. He's professionally known as Brother Jack McDuff or Captain Jack McDuff. And he was an American jazz organist and organ trio bandleader. The Three Riffs before that, they were a vocal group. They heard Barbecued Ribs from Vintage Barbecue Songs, vocal group that came together in a Cleveland High School in the 1930s, and they were active from the 1930s to 1950s. We started a set with Sonny Terry and Brownie McGee, Barbecue Any Old Time from their album Greatest Country Blues, two country blues players who traveled with Woody Guthrie from time to time. Okay, so now we're going to get into part of our revolutionary spirit. We're going to start with a guy by the name of Larry Estridge. Let me see if I can get this here. I'm going to start with a guy by the name of Larry Estridge, and the song is Spirits of the Revolution.

not fit in, and we will not give in. We who are the spirits of the revolution, we will not fit in, and we will not give in. We who are coming to understand more of the horrors, we will not fit in, and we will not give in. We who are indelibly bourgeois and refuse to be so are increasingly aware. We who are unleashing powers, move toward life. We who experience tragedy in the unending cycles of destruction. We who gamble with our lives. We who are the spirits of the revolution. We will not fit in, and we will not give in. We who are the spirits of the revolution, we will not fit in, and we will not give in. We who believe in the flowering of freedom, we will not fit in, and we will not give in. We who are thirsty for greater knowledge, we who walk the night this side of desperation,

give in. We who find brothers and sisters in the struggling peoples of this earth. We who are coming to understand more of the mysteries. We who are coming to see more of the reality. We who have met the beast within ourselves. We who are the spirits of the revolution. We will not fit in, and we will not give in. We who are the spirits of the revolution. We will not fit in, and we will not give in. We who are able to go beyond our anger. We will not fit in, and we will not give in. We who are able to go beyond our awe. We who are not content to admit despair.

revolution. We would not fit in, and we would not give in. We who are the spirits of the revolution, we would not fit in, and we would not give in. We whose radiance is a wonder in life, we will not fit in.

We whose tears have freely flowed. We who are the spirits of the revolution. We will not fit in, and we will not give in. We who are the spirits of the revolution. We will not fit in, and we will not give in. We who have come to understand something of the horrors. We will not fit in, we will not give in. We who are indelibly bourgeois and refuse to be so are increasingly aware. We who are unleashing powers within ourselves move toward life. We who experience tragedy in the as yet ending cycles of destruction. We who gamble with our lives. We who are the spirits of the revolution. We will not fit in, and we will not give in. We who are the spirits of the revolution. We will not fit in, and we will not give in. We will not fit in, and we will not give in.

Nina Simone. Those last two songs I wanted to play to highlight the versatility of Nina Simone and the influence of the Beatles. As you can tell, probably tell, Nina Simone's song Revolution Parts 1 and 2 off of the album Essential Nina Simone was inspired by the Beatles' Revolution, song Revolution from the White Album. And before the Beatles, we heard Chris Matthews' Hope Revolution from her album's Change Makers. She's part of a new generation of social justice musicians. Tracy Chapman before that, talking about a revolution from her self-titled album. Born in Cleveland, started playing ukulele at 4 and guitar at 8. We started a set with Larry Estridge, Spirits of the Revolution is the name of the song. That was released by Smithsonian Folkways, actually Folkways originally, and now Smithsonian Folkways. And it's a Broadside Ballads number 7, offers a snapshot of America in the mid-70s, which was a very interesting time in this country. Well, let's see. By the way, we're getting close to the end of the show. This is Roots and All. I'm your host, Jeff Zolotor, and thank you very much for being here. We're going to go across the pond. Going to hear the first song is going to be about song about the American Revolution as told by a mother and daughter. And, you'll hear that. And then the next two songs are about a particular revolution that happened in, I think, 1649 in England. But let's start with this.

she ordered her servant to bring the tax home, declaring her child must obey. For old as she was,

In 1649, after King Charles was killed, the Diggers were a religious and a political group in the 17th century, began growing food on empty public land. They wanted to share all property and food fairly. As you might expect, the rich landowners and local mobs quickly forced them away, and that was the end of their short-lived revolution. We heard Broadside Electric, "The World Turned Upside Down," from their album More Bad News. That song was written by rather recently, I think maybe 30, 40 years ago, by Leon Russellson. Before that, Chumbawamba, the Digger song. That was written in 1654 or something like that. The Diggers from England, their album English Rebel Songs. And we started a set with Jim Douglas doing a song called Revolutionary Tea, from the album A Peddler's Pack, a collection of early colonial songs. Jim Douglas crisscrossed New England collecting and sharing songs of early colonial times. Well, that's it for me. We're going to go out listening to Gil Scott-Heron, Revolution Will Not Be Televised, his album of Pieces of a Man. I had a great time listening to music with you, and I always do. I'll catch up with you next time. But until then, bye.

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0: Good evening. You are listening to WEFT Champaign, Community Radio for East Central Illinois. It is a few seconds past 10 p.m., and that means it's time for WEFT Sessions. And tonight, we had a last-minute booking that got stuck behind a train and couldn't make it. And therefore, we're going to play an encore edition of WEFT Sessions. And, excuse me. But before we do that, let's, we're going to read the underwriting announcement for Current, because it's from the Current Center for the Performing Arts, and even though there will be an underwriting announcement read in the recording of an earlier show, it won't be up to date.
1: 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All Krannert Center Uncorked performances are open to the public on select Thursdays from 5:30 to 7 p.m. And the upcoming dates for the Krannert Center are on July 16th. We'll have the Sextet with Kavi Naidu doing some jazz. And then on July 23rd, there'll be 90s Daughter, which should be a rock group.
0: All right. And what we have queued up as an encore edition is a fairly recent show. It was live on the 5th of May, or no, it was the 4th of May, which was my birthday, by the way.
1: Happy birthday.
0: Yeah. And we had a band called Red Horse, and they were part of the U of I's Filipino Student Association. And that particular night, there was a severe electrical storm passing over Champaign-Urbana, and it just wreaked havoc with our internet service. And our internet service provides the stream out to the transmitter and to any listeners who want to listen to our live stream. And so anybody who was trying to listen that night was frustrated by intermittent programming and it followed by periods of silence. So we're going to play that show in its entirety tonight. Red Horse was made up of Shelley Manila on vocals, Clarice Panlilio on vocals, Daniel D. Guzman on electric guitar, Tristan Sanceda on electric guitar, Jacob Daza on electric keyboards, Vincent Dizon on electric bass, and Cy Halara Cavanez on the drum set. And without further ado, I will put us on to the intro for that show.
2: Good evening, everybody. Hope you all had a very wonderful day on this lovely Monday, May 4th, 2026. It is Monday night. It is 10 p.m. You all know what that means. This is WEFT Sessions. You are listening to WEFT Champaign 90.1 FM. And in the Great Hall tonight, man, they had us scrambling. We were trying to set up. There's a lot of people in this band. Hot Todd will introduce them all to you. They're called Red Horse, here to play some lovely music for you tonight. Without further ado, I'm going to introduce you to Red Horse and your host, Todd, in the Great Hall in 3, 2, 1.
3: Thank you, Victor. I will try to remember three things I want to say before we go further. One is, because Victor said it took a minute to get everybody set up, last week we had one person who I believe was booked the day of the show, and we had a pretty chill, quiet show where I was talking to one person. Tonight, in this room, we have 1, 2, 3, 4, 5, 6, 7, 8, 9, 10, 11, 12, 13 people, if you count Victor, kind of in the hallway. So it's not that the band was slow or late, or we just have 13 times as many people. Well, maybe not 13, but we have a lot more people. So if it took a little while to get them set up, that's because it's actually nice to have the variety of going from a solo artist to a big band. I feel like we used to have more large or sizable bands on the show and don't so much anymore. So it is nice to know that there are still large bands around besides maybe the Illini Marching Band, which would be kind of hard to fit in here. But one of the longest running bands in town. Anyhow, number two, I have to say at the beginning of the show and again at 10:30 that support for Web Sessions is brought to you in part by Krannert Center for the Performing Arts. Krannert Center is proud to support live local music here on WEFT, and with their Krannert Center Uncorked series and all Krannert Center Uncorked performances are open to the public on select Thursdays from 5:30 to 7 p.m. And details on summer Uncorked performances will be posted later this spring at KrannertCenter.com. The one other thing I wanted to mention is, in case you just tuned in and you are in East Central Illinois, we just had one of those scary weather advisories that normally is just a test, but it was actually a real weather advisory. I did not hear Champaign County in it, but I heard five of the surrounding counties, and they said that cars would be damaged if left outside. That is generally, it's not a guarantee, but if you are listening to the show and you are parked somewhere that you would maybe have hail damage your car, you might want to move it. Or maybe if you're inside dry now, you just want to stay dry. It was kind of an important announcement that broke through during the last show, and I thought I should make sure people knew that. And without any further ado, we have 13 people here, counting me, I guess. But I think everybody is ready to hear from Red Horse. So without any further ado, how about a big hand for Red Horse?

0: In case you're just joining us, we have Red Horse with us tonight, and I was not aware you did covers. So I guess my question is, I have probably heard 25 trivia questions about that song you just played. I never heard it on the radio when it was current, but my favorite band toured with that band. My favorite non-local band, I should specify, because I have, depending on, I have more than one favorite band, but my favorite famous band that is not local. And they had very nice things to say about Wheatus. They apparently really, they said they were really nice kids. Now they're probably, you know, 45, 50 years old. But so I know that was a cover. But I was thinking the first song that you wrote yourself sounded very familiar. What was it?
1: Oh, we didn't write it.
0: Right, I'm figuring that out. Yeah. But what was it?
1: Oh, it was When You Sleep.
0: Oh, by My Bloody Valentine? You guys did it differently.
1: A little bit.
0: Okay, that is why I knew it reminded me of something. But I think I've heard My Bloody Valentine is like the loudest band ever. when I listen to them, I don't turn it up that loud necessarily, but I have heard live they were like they would make your ears bleed. So but good choice. I should have figured that out. I'm curious because I don't think of My Bloody Valentine and Wheatus usually going together. Do you guys individually bring different influences, or did you just all like the same eclectic stuff? Or
2: we kind of just choose songs that we each like, and then we're like, oh, let's do it.
0: Okay, and do you have any originals, or are they all covers?
2: Actually, our next song is an original.
0: Ooh. Well, I'm glad I asked. Yes. Oh, and before we go into the original, there is a very good chance some of our listeners have no idea who you are. So why don't we do kind of like a roll call? I know one of you has been here before. Also, one of them has been here before. And I don't even know all your names, so I would like to, if you don't mind.
1: Yeah, my name is Tristan. I play the guitar and I sing.
3: Yay. Hi, my name is Clarice, and I'm a vocalist for Red Horse.
2: My name is Shelley. I'm also one of the vocalists.
0: How do you spell Shelley?
2: S-H-E-L-L-Y.
0: So not no second E?
2: No second E.
0: Got it. Mm-hmm. Thank you. Whoever wants to be next.
4: My name is Daniel, and I'm one of the guitarists for Red Horse.
5: My name is Vincent, and I'm the bassist for Red Horse.
0: That's a good bass voice.
6: Hey, my name is Daza. I'm one of the keys players.
0: I don't think I've ever met a Daza. How do you spell that?
6: D-A-Z-A.
0: And I should add, I only asked about Shelley and Daza because I figured I could guess how to spell other people's names. But if anybody wants to clarify, I'm not trying to single out two people.
7: My name is Cy. It's spelled C-Y. I'm the drummer for Red Horse.
8: Yes.
0: When you were here before, did I talk about the guy that made the Christmas record on the Moog synthesizer named Cy?
7: I think you did.
0: Okay. Because it's a pretty random reference, but I feel like it's the kind of reference I would only make if I met somebody named Cy in a music context. So, yeah. Okay, well, I think we're all caught up. Anything else you want people to know about Red Horse before this next song that you wrote yourselves?
3: So this next song is my first ever original. I wrote it late at night, and it's called Ecstasy Baby. And I'm really excited to play it for you guys.
0: Ecstasy Baby? Now, is that like a baby, an actual newborn, or is it like a lover?
3: Like
0: or
3: a lover. Like
0: okay.
3: Ecstasy, comma, baby.
0: I'm glad it's not a baby addicted to ecstasy. Okay, I will go away and listen to the song.

Ecstasy Baby, and this is going to be our second original of the night. It's one that I wrote when I was jobless, about being jobless, titled Jobless.

0: Okay, that was Jobless. This next song, since we are a Filipino music group, Filipino American music group, we're going to be paying tribute to our heritage and doing a song in Tagalog called Buwan.
1: Did you say everybody's Filipino?
0: Yes.
1: Okay, because I couldn't hear the beginning of that, but I don't know anywhere else where Tagalog is a language that most people know. Uh-huh. So did you meet through that?
0: We met through a music org at the University of Illinois called PSA Harana.
1: Okay.
0: Mm-hmm.
1: Well, I hope I didn't interrupt, but I just wanted to make sure I understood, and hopefully our listeners understood too. So, as you were.
2: So to pay homage to our Filipino roots, this is a pretty popular OPM song called Buwan.

0: I have a question about that one. Do you, well, first of all, you said that you bring covers to the band individually. Who picked that one? Okay. Where did you first learn that song, if you don't mind?
1: I think I must have learned it from, I think my friend and roommate now, Justin Reyes, he's the one who showed me that song 2 years ago when we were sophomores.
0: Well, there are two songs that I can remember calling up a radio station to say, what is that, when they weren't new. One of them was that. It was, the song was probably 4 or 5 years old, and I heard it on a Charlotte radio station. And I said, what is that? And the DJ acted like I was the stupidest person for not already knowing it was Mazzy Star. And I got the single, and then I got the album. But the other song I did that with was Back in the USSR by the Beatles. And that time, the DJ really let me know it was a stupid question. I think I even still remember which DJ it was. And it was like, you know, is this a crank call? Of course it's the Beatles, but... it was not a single, so it wasn't in any of my reference books, and I was a kid. So I just, since I had an immediate reaction to Fade Into You by Mazzy Star, I was just curious. I figured you probably weren't alive when it came out, but I totally missed it. And, you know, the first time I heard it, I wasn't like, oh, I think I've heard this and I didn't pay attention. It was like, wow, where did that come from? So... anyway, thank you for indulging me there. I just, when people have a recommendation for covering a song or playing a song, it just, it's interesting to me how they even, you know, what inspired them. So, and I mean, I probably should have asked that about My Bloody Valentine, but I feel like that's a band that people really get into, you know? So, then again, so are Wheatus and all these bands, really. So, I should read this because I have to. 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Speaking of upcoming performances, normally when we have a... especially when we have a group on the show, I feel like it's standard to say, hey, do you have upcoming gigs that people could go to? And if the answer is no, that's fine. But if the answer is yes, you can advertise them.
2: Yeah, this is a lot of our last shows because a lot of us are seniors.
0: Well, this actually brings up a question that I think I asked a band a couple of weeks ago. I told a story. I kept it very anonymous, but one of the big names in the music scene here told his college band, he said, you know, I can't wait until graduation next week because then we can, you know, we can make this a career and get famous. And the other people said, this is a college hobby. And it was useful for him to find out that to continue, he needed people that didn't want it to just be a college thing. Nothing wrong with that. But I guess what I should ask now is, well, obviously, many happy trails to those of you who are either moving or just... retiring from performing, but how many of you think you might stick around here and continue to do music?
3: So next year I'm going to be a senior.
0: Mm-hmm.
3: I think I'm going to try to take the mantle and lead Red Horse.
0: What was that?
3: I'm going to try and take the mantle and lead Red Horse
0: next
3: year.
0: Oh, I thought you said take a mental... I thought you were saying you were going to step away for your peace of mind.
3: I'm very excited for whatever we have planned next year with those of us who aren't graduating.
0: I would not begrudge you taking personal time, but I'm glad to know that the group will likely continue under your leadership. So,
3: thank you.
0: And you also raised your hand, so I think...
4: Everyone who's not a senior is planning on still performing.
0: Okay, okay. Yeah, it's really amazing, you know, when people live in a place and then they're suddenly looking at moving away from a place that, you know, it's good not to take for granted that everybody is just going to keep doing exactly the same thing. But if they want to, you know, that's cool. So.
5: And you are listening to an encore edition of WEF Sessions. We are replaying a show from the 4th of May of 2026 that was failed to go out on the air in its entirety or even to stream in its entirety when it was performed live. So we are without a live performer tonight, and so we're bringing you that show. It was recorded on the 4th of May of this year, and it is the band Red Horse. They are from the U of I Filipino Student Association, and I will put them back on. So you may hear a little bit of anachronisms because this was from a few months back.
0: Okay, so no gigs right now, but it sounds like the two of you maybe will be available if people want to book you in the future, hopefully.
4: Yeah, and Vincent, and Jacob.
0: Oh, well then, that yes. just got twice as many people, so... Yes. And I would also add, I like to say once local, always local. So if you guys go to Hawaii or the Philippines or Sweden or somewhere, and you're still making music, I'm not going to stop being interested in it just because you're not in the zip code. So I guess keep in touch if you want to, and link us if you have a Bandcamp or anything like that. So, okay, I talked a lot. I will stop talking, and I want to hear some more songs, please. So thank you.

0: Everywhere I go, I'm always hearing your name.
1: And no matter where I'm at, girl, you make me wanna say.
0: No matter bus or a plane, or a car or a train,

0: Okay, and that's. We have one more song for the night.
1: This one has flown by. I feel like we were just sound checking.
0: Yeah.
1: Anything, since you don't have gigs to promote, actually, here's an idea. Anybody want to talk about where they plan to go or what they want to do after graduation?
0: I'm going to the PT school at UIC, so I got admitted to grad school.
1: Okay, well, congratulations.
0: Yeah, hopefully picking up some gigs in Chicago, if that's an option.
1: Oh, and at least one of my listeners did hear correctly hear you say take up the mantle or whatever, so it was clear to at least one person who was not me, but thank you for clarifying. So you two are going to continue with this. That's
2: yeah.
1: the plan. You are going to grad school. And I do know when I was graduating from here, everything I said I was going to do, that was not what happened. But so I don't want to put anybody under pressure and say, where will you be a year from now? But I'm glad you were here tonight. So thank you for I remember my last 2 weeks here on campus. I think I had 30 papers to write, so there was no way I could have done a performance even if I had the talent. So I'm glad you seem a little calmer than I did.
0: I'm trying.
1: Better rested, hopefully.
3: I'm Daniel.
1: Mm-hmm.
3: I'll be attending the vet school here, actually.
1: Oh, so that's hard to get into, right?
3: Yeah, I mean, I'd say so.
2: Yes.
1: I've heard that the hardest part of becoming a veterinarian is just getting into the program, so...
3: Yeah, it's because there's not many schools in the States, actually, so there's not really many options.
1: Well, I am duly impressed, so congratulations.
3: You. Yeah, but I'll be here for another 4 years. I'll be on campus, technically. So,
4: freshman.
3: Yeah.
1: So you can go to their shows even if you're not playing
3: with
1: them.
3: Yeah, I will definitely support them.
1: So. Excellent, excellent. Well, I'm glad to hear, you know, it's the one... And I don't want to make too big a deal about it, but sometimes when people aren't in bands anymore, you find out they weren't as close as you hoped they were. So I'm glad to hear that there is an eagerness to go on supporting the people in this group. So
0: we're all very close. I think
1: glad
0: we're
1: to
0: friends.
1: Hear it. Glad to hear it. I every now and then there's a facial expression, and I'm like, not going to ask, but. Yeah, nice when people, as opposed to the Fleetwood Mac formula of having, you know, probably the biggest album of the 70s, but the whole album is about how much you hate each other, so.
4: That happened here, but like times three.
2: Yeah. We fight all the time.
1: Well, the thing is, if you made as much money as they did off that album, you could find new friends, probably, but.
0: You could pay for new friends.
1: I mean, Stevie Nicks, what, 50, is it 50 years later? Almost 50 years later, you know, she's still selling out stadiums, but and still can't make up her mind if she wants to be with Lindsey Buckingham or not.
2: We're probably going to hang out after this.
1: And, okay. You know. Well, I will be doing one last listener-requested special show, but I can't keep doing shows like this because there's also a lot of new local music that needs to get played. So, so stay tuned for one more show of listener requests, and hopefully the weather will improve a little bit. So I will be standing by. Thank you. And I did want to say one last thing. I'm always a little hesitant to tell people they have good taste in music because I think I'm just telling them that they agree with me. You know, I don't know that I've ever told somebody you have really good taste in music, even though I don't like your music. You know, it's very tasteful. So I wonder when I tell people if they have good taste in music, am I complimenting myself or them? Or, but I really enjoyed the mixture of covers you had tonight. Are there any you didn't identify that you want to? Because I missed what a few of them were, but everything I'm aware of sounded really not only good, but kind of unexpected. So,
2: There's the one that we sang called Fallback is by a band that I really love called Porchlight. I saw them live last June. And they actually blew up from that song, and they're actually performing at Lolla this summer.
1: Okay.
2: So, yeah.
1: Well, I actually, one of my favorite things my senior year on campus here was we used to have these music parties where we would just bring albums for each other to listen to together. And I don't know if people do that anymore. It was not like a lot of people did it then. But then I discovered here, and I realized there were more albums than I could ever listen to. So. But, yeah, I really think it's special having friends that you can say, hey, I really love this album, and I've never actually played the songs as a result of it, but it's nice that you're introducing each other to music you might not otherwise know. So,
2: thank you.
1: That's kind of the point of us here, so.
0: Yeah.
1: Okay, I'm going to hop out of the way, and I will be standing by with music from 1964, and so stay tuned. I mean, everybody out there, stay tuned. You guys obviously focus on your encore, because I want to. Thank you.
0: Thank you.
1: Oh, and say your name one more time.
0: We are Red Horse?
2: We are Red Horse.
1: Because that's the main question I get is, who was that band? So, Red Horse.
0: We are Red Horse.
2: You guys can find us on Instagram at redhorse.cu.
0: Okay, for this last song, we want to dedicate this to a man who means a lot to us. We recently watched his movie,
5: yes.
0: And this song goes out to him. This is for Michael Jackson.

0: some final shout outs we want to do as we end this night. I want to give a big shout out to PSA Hirana. Follow us on Instagram at PSA_Hirana.
1: I want to shout out our founder, Ethan Pizarro. He graduated last year, but he's so great, and he's probably listening right now, and to my family.
2: I want to shout out my mom, my dad, and Omar and Olivia, my brother and sister.
1: Thank you, guys. Thank we you. Were Red Horse.
0: Good night.
3: You've been listening to an encore edition of WEF Sessions. That was broadcast on May the 4th of this year. Well, it was sort of broadcast. There was a severe electrical storm crossing over the Champaign-Urbana area, and it just wreaked havoc with our internet connection. And our internet connection feeds our transmitter in addition to providing the streaming service that a lot of people listen on. And it just kept going silent and then coming back and going silent and coming back. And that was going on for the entire hour and 10 minutes. And therefore, I chose that particular show because nobody really got to hear it. And so that was Red Horse. And Red Horse was Shelley Manila on vocals, Clarice Panlilio on vocals, Daniel De Guzman on electric guitar, Tristan Sanceda on electric guitar, Jacob Daza on electric keyboards, Vincent Dizon on bass, and Cy Halaras Cavanez on the drums, Red Horse. And you are listening to WEFT. It is a bit after 11 p.m. That means it's time for Local 901. And let me play a underwriting announcement for you.
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3: And we are into Local 901, but the normal host, Todd Hunter, is away. 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

0: You've been listening to Local 901 on WEFT, Champaign Community Radio for East Central Illinois. And this is the overnight starting. We'll be firing up the overnight automation in just a few seconds. In the meantime, let's hear from one of our underwriters.
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My name is Anthony Santarelli. I'm the chair of the music committee, as well as on the Roots Rock and Reggae Collective. And one of my favorite things about WEFT is the vast music collection that we have here. It's literally wall-to-wall shelves of really great music curated by our genre directors. 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

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I'm Logan Allen. 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

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Oh, and we all wondered if she were. And it kept running through my mind. This time, he's over her for good.

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These are the driving factors of this world. Yes, they are. You can see it in the leaders of every known nation on this earth. You can see it on the faces of the grandmothers and the mothers

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0: 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Don't you let nobody turn you around. You've got to keep on going. Follow after your dreams. You've got to believe that you will get there. If nothing else, believe you'll get there and watch yourself. You just might find your way.
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All it takes to become a mentor is a desire to make a difference in the life of a child. It's fun, it's easy, and it is just 1 hour a week during the school day. 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

All right. It is 9 o'clock, July 7th. 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This is WEFT Champaign, 90.1 FM. 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This is Don Hiddle. I'm hosting Jazz Intersections as usual on Tuesday morning for jazz. And a special treat for me anyway today is in our John Coltrane chronology we've been kind of doing over the last few months. I've come up to the Live at the Village Vanguard recordings from 1961. This was not the actual Live at the Vanguard album, but another album that was with some tunes taken from the same date. Was what started me on John Coltrane. So anyway, let's get going here this morning right away with Spiritual.

0: All right, that was some John Coltrane from Live at the Village Vanguard. And that was the tune Spiritual. So let's read a little bit about this album here. So we're going to feature two out of the three songs on it. On the original release has been augmented several times. And I don't actually own a copy of the complete Live at the Village Vanguard, but has also been released not too distant past. Anyway, Coltrane Live at the Village Vanguard is a live album by jazz musician and composer John Coltrane, released February 1962 on Impulse. First album to feature the classic quartet of Coltrane with McCoy Tyner, piano, Jimmy Garrison, bass, and Elvin Jones on drums, as well as the first Coltrane live album to be issued. In contrast to his previous album for Impulse, the label this one generated much turmoil among both critics and audience alike. In 1961, Coltrane created controversy with the hiring of Eric Dolphy and the kind of music his band was playing. In reaction to the quintet's residency at the Village Vanguard in New York City, starting in late October 1961, Downbeat critic John Tynan described the group as musical nonsense being peddled in the name of jazz. So there you go. European critics and audiences also had difficulty with his appearances early in the year, finding the group's music, especially that of Coltrane and Dolphy, puzzling and difficult to follow. Okay. I'm glad we listened to it first, or we might think it was... there was something to that. But at any rate, Coltrane at the time had a kind of a radio hit with My Favorite Things, but the producers assured Coltrane that he wouldn't have to play that song during these shows, so. And Coltrane often enhanced the quintet by adding tambura, contrabassoon, oboe, or a second bass. So, so originally it was just the three tunes, and then India and Impressions were added to the Impressions album that was released later. But at any rate, the third selection, well, we'll talk about that later. It's called Chasing the Train. We'll hear that before the day's out, at any rate. So, and then we will also hear the different instrumentations that were on this. I believe, though, let's check it out here while we're at. Well, it's still fresh in our mind here. And now the credits may not be ironclad here, but it looks like Coltrane on soprano sax and tenor sax on this one we just heard on Spiritual. Eric Dolphy on bass clarinet. I believe I heard that. McCoy Tyner on piano. And then Reggie Workman was on the bass for this cut. It was Jimmy Garrison also came in for these dates. And it's kind of when the transition came there. And then Elvin Jones on drums. Yeah. I thought there was some other instrumentation. Anyway, we'll check that. But because there are some... credits on some of the releases here weren't very good. Okay. All right. So let's keep going here. We've got some other, you know, we are doing the Coltrane's special here because it is his centennial. He would be 100 if he were still with us. I believe his birthday is coming up in September. We do have some other birthdays. So let's throw some of that in right now while we're at it, since we're playing classic stuff here. This is from 1966, and this is Well, let's see if let's listen to it first. May not guess who this is unless you already know it. Here we go.
1: You know, sometimes we're not prepared for adversity. When it happens, sometimes we're caught short. We don't know exactly how to handle it when it comes up. Sometimes we don't know just what to do when adversity takes over. And I have advice for all of us. I got it from our pianist, Joe Zawinul, who wrote this tune. And it sounds like what you're supposed to say when you have that kind of problem. It's called Mercy. Mercy.

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Arturo O'Farrell and the Afro-Latin Jazz Ensemble on March 9th. And Stanley Clark and Hiromi with Public Quartet, April 14th. 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Okay, that was Joe Zawinul. And of course, we heard what he's more known for is his groundbreaking. We'll just leave it at that. I hate to use the word fusion, but anyway, his jazz, contemporary jazz fusion at the time anyway, 1974 was it, and what we heard was the title cut for Mysterious Traveler. A few personnel changes over the years, so we have to double check this, but that was Wayne Shorter tune, and of course Wayne Shorter was a big part of Weather Report as well. At any rate, we heard Wayne Shorter on soprano sax, tenor sax, tack piano, and seashell. All right. Joseph Zawinul on Fender Rhodes electric piano, Alfonso Johnson on electric bass, Ishmael Wilburn on drums, Skip Hadden on drums, and Dom Romao on percussion. And that, again, was Mysterious Traveler. Before that, we heard from Cannonball Adderley that Joe Zawinul was also on that album. There it is. With the tune Mercy, Mercy, Mercy, which actually is, as Cannonball Adderley notes, a Joe Zawinul composition. And that was Cannonball Adderley on alto sax, Nat Adderley on cornet, Joe Zawinul on piano, electric piano, Victor Gaskin on bass, and Roy McCurdy on drums. From the Cannonball Adderley Quintet release, Mercy, Mercy, Mercy, live at the club. I think it was sort of a reconstituted live performance, if I'm not mistaken. But at any rate, not like dubbed in, but I think recorded in the studio with an audience, maybe. So, all right, so that brings us up to date. This is WEFT Champaign, 90.1 FM, streaming online at weft.org, and you can always download the app on your phone. Just go search for WEFT FM or something like that, and that should take you to it. Let's get with some another birthday boy for this week, and that's Hank Mobley. Some of these songs are too long. Obviously. What that is, but it stopped. Okay. So let's get some Hank Mobley here. Again, he's had a birthday here this week as well. And let's try some here with some Hank Mobley with a good group, including Freddie Hubbard. And who else is on this one? Art Blakey, Paul Chambers, Wynton Kelly.
All right, and let's try just a nice title anyway, My Groove, Your Move. Let's check it out.

Okay, that's a couple of tunes from a couple of guys that are actually played together, who both would have had birthdays this week. And what we just heard was from Lee Morgan's The Sidewinder album, which was a kind of a popular hit almost. We didn't hear the title tune. We've heard it lots before. I'm sure we'll play it again, but we heard a tune called Gary's Notebook. That was Lee Morgan on trumpet, Joe Henderson on tenor sax, Barry Harris on piano, Bob Cranshaw, on bass, Billy Higgins on drums. And again, that was the Lee Morgan composition, Gary's Notebook. I noticed in the notes here that the Sidewinder was the first album there. All the tunes were written by Lee Morgan himself. So, all right, and before that, we heard Peckin' Time. It's a Hank Mobley album, but it's also with Lee Morgan as well. So it's the two of them. Lee Morgan on trumpet, Hank Mobley on tenor sax, Wynton Kelly on piano, Paul Chambers on bass, and Charlie Persip on drums. And we heard the tune Speak Low. All right. So, and then we opened up the birthday set here for these two with Roll Call is the album by Hank Mobley, Freddie Hubbard on trumpet, Hank Mobley on tenor sax, Wynton Kelly on piano, Paul Chambers on bass, and the inimitable Art Blakey on drums. And we heard My Groove, Your Move, a Hank Mobley tune, although there's a popular song or something in there, that I can't quite get my, can't quite bring up, but if you know what it is, call me. At any rate, that was Hank Mobley with Your Groove, My Groove, Your Move. So there we go. Okay, so let's do a couple of announcements. One is Jazz Intersections on WEFT

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There goes the siren. I don't know if we'll be cut off or if maybe I already am, but it's Tuesday morning, first Tuesday of the month, so the test is in. We might get interrupted, but at any rate, Jazz Intersections on WEFT is supported in part by Simply Pat's Hats and Original Designs in Paxton. 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Okay. So, let's get back to our feature, John Coltrane features for today. And, yeah, we're going to hear from live at the Village Vanguard, although this particular version of this particular tune was taken from a different recording of that same tune, of this tune, during that same run at the Vanguard. And this is the John Coltrane tune, India.

This station is participating in a test of the Illinois Emergency Alert System. This system was developed to provide information to the public during emergencies. This was a test.

Okay, that was the emergency test of the broadcasting system. Just a test, as you heard, I presume, comes over automatically. I don't do that, so. But that coincided with the end of our second of three John Coltrane tunes today. All of them pretty long, so. But that was from the John Coltrane Quartet Live. Well, it was live at the Village Vanguard. It was actually released on an album later on in like 1985 called From the Original Master Tapes. And this was a tune that was released at the time as part of the Impressions album, which was a subsequent release to the release of Live at the Village Vanguard. And so we heard this version of it, which was just another take from another live recording of it from the same Vanguard run that is quite a kind of a turning point, whatever, for John Coltrane and his sound. You can see that's, I don't know, it's a modal, which I guess is kind of like a Indian raga or something anyway, but it certainly leans heavily on that that sound anyway. And that's the tune India by John Coltrane. And I was looking up the the credits. The credits that I have say John Coltrane on sax. Eric Dolphy on sax, I guess. Yeah, well, John Coltrane must have been on soprano there. At any rate, and then Reggie Workman is on bass as well. I think they're both on bass. Let's see. It's hard to decipher, but let me try it here just because I think it's interesting. Maybe you don't. At any rate, that's, John Coltrane, soprano sax, Eric Dolphy. Wait a minute, is that the right recording of it? I don't think it is. Let's see. No, it isn't. There we go. India, originally issued in 1985 on the original master tapes. And there it is. John Coltrane, soprano sax. Eric Dolphy, bass clarinet. McCoy Tyner, piano. Jimmy Garrison, bass. Reggie Workman, bass. Elvin Jones, drums. And then, it says, credited on the album I have is Garvin Bushell, oboe, and Ahmed Abdul Malik, oud, but pretty sure that's wrong. Let's see here. Yes. Garvin Bushell, credited wrongly in the notes as an oboe, was probably a cor anglais or English horn, a double reed woodwind instrument in the oboe family. Okay. And contrabassoon. The double bassoon. Okay. And then Ahmed Abdul Malik, probably tambura, the Indian sort of drone instrument, not the oud. So there we go. That makes more sense because there definitely was the tambura, the drone there, that was not an oboe, was not a oud or whatever. So that is that. And that was India. And we'll have one more nice long Coltrane tune from Live at the Village Vanguard, one that's kind of the more people talk more about as being a real event, and that's the Chasing the Train. We'll try to get that in before the end of the show. So here we go. Let's get back to some new music, actually. Let's give it a listen. And before we do that,
Let me do say that support for West programming is made possible in part by New Prairie Solar, a division of New Prairie Construction Company in Urbana, offering custom solar systems for energy efficiency. More information, including custom consulting, is available at newprairiesolar.com or by calling 217-344-5131. Okay, so let's check out some new music here. Hopefully this will work. I have a new computer, so...

Sorry about that. Somehow that song played anyway, even though I removed it from my list. But anyway, so that was some new stuff. Several, a little bit of a longer set there. At any rate, before we get into that, let me say that this is WEFT Champaign 90.1 FM and streaming online at weft.org. And this is Jazz Intersections with your host, Don Hiddle, for another 30 minutes here before Jim Egan comes in for the Neon Blues from 11:30 to 2. So stay tuned for that. And we're going to get play a little more John Coltrane here later on, a little bit, to finish it out. But before we do that, let's talk about what we just heard. We just heard something called The Fencer, a tune by Joe Martin from the Phoenix Trio. Their album Tomorrow Is Today, brand new. And that's Mark Turner on tenor sax, Joe Martin on bass, and Marcus Gilmore on drums. So we just heard that one. And before that, we heard, there it is, the Sujin Su from her album Prism of Existence, and we heard The Doors of Perception. So, and that was drums Sujin Su, double bass Ho Kim, and piano Jai Hoon Kang. So some brand new stuff from her. And then before that, we heard some Daniel Gonzalez Rodriguez. Tejido is the name of the album. And

I'm sorry, but well, no, that wasn't the one. The one before that was called "The Brightest Sun" by Ilaria Capalbo. And that's, we heard the title tune from the album "The Brightest Sun," and that was Ilaria Capalbo, double bass, electric bass; Thomas Backman, alto sax, bass, clarinet; Frederick Nordstrom, tenor sax; Andreas Ordakas, guitar; and Henrik Jotterberg, drums. That was some stuff from Sweden, from Ilaria Capalbo, "The Brightest Sun." All right, now we're back on track. And then before that, we heard Daniel Gonzalez Rodriguez from his album Tejido, and we heard the tune I'm not pronouncing this right, I'm sure, Hoguera. So, and we started out, I think, with some Jalen Baker from his album Repaved, and we heard the tune Dowling Emancipation. And let's see, kind of a bigger group here. We heard maybe not all of these, but Jalen Baker, vibes; Gabriel Godoy, bass; Gavin Molchan, drums; Paul Cornish, piano; Alexandria DeWalt, flute; Tia Allen, viola; Renat Pinchas, cello; Eugene Park, violin; Chiara Jamila, violin. So there you go. Jalen Baker, Repaved. All right, and I think that brings us up to date. So let's, first let me say that support for WEFT programming is made possible in part by Bash Pepper Roofing. Large or small, they cover them all, commercial or residential. 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Okay. All right. So, like I said, we're going to hear a little bit more, and then some more John Coltrane, and that'll about do it for us today. This is a new album from Harry Scholer with Bill Frisell on guitar, Desron Douglas on bass, and Jonathan Blake on drums, and Harry Scholer on clarinet. So here's some interesting stuff here. Let's I already played the Ross and Roland Kirk tribute last week, so let's play the one for Miles Davis called Never Played in Syracuse.

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The next event for 2026 is on Saturday, June 18th, with community vendors and live music from Pedro the Lion, Megasound, Bell's Letters, pronounced Bell Letra, Amont Moon, Modern Drugs, and Mars. 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All right. Well, I still didn't get those pronunciations, even with the guides. But let's see. We just heard from Emmett Cohen, Universal Truth. And we heard, of course, the Thelonious Monk tune, Well, You Needn't, with Emmett Cohen on piano, Joe Farnsworth on drums, Ron Carter on bass, Jeremy Pelt on trumpet, and that's it. And then before that, we did hear, I already told you who was on it, but we did hear Echoes from Harry Scholar with the tune Never Played in Syracuse for Miles Davis. And again, that was Bill Frisell on guitar, Desmond Douglas on bass, Jonathan Blake on drums, and Harry Scholar on clarinet. Okay, so we're going to finish up today with the John Coltrane, Chasing the Train. Very long song. Here we go.

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It's 11:44, June 7th, 2026. 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If you had just been listening to Don Hiddle's Jazz Intersection Show, then you're certainly invited to stay tuned for another two hours and 15 minutes of blues that you can use. I want to thank Don Hiddle. It was a good show, as always. Sometimes that goes against popular belief, but I do believe it's a good show. Thanks, Don. And I want to remind you that you're listening to it on WEFT Champaign 90.1 on your FM dial or streaming online at weft.org. I'm your host, Jim Egan. And again, this is the Neon Blues Show on WEFT Champaign. 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They may be reached at 217-643-2600. Mike and his crew are really into the blues. They'll take care of all your interior and exterior painting and decorating needs. More information, please call A to Z at 217-643-2600.

JoJo working for the... Well, I be got... Hello there. It's just on a window.

I just love. I don't know where he fits in as far as like being the best guitar player, ranked in the top 10, or if he's even in the top 100, but just the sound of that guitar and him playing it, I'm telling you, it just does something for me. And that's just me. You know what? This would be a good time to say that views and opinions expressed on air are solely those of the speaker and do not necessarily represent those of WFT Champaign, Prairie Air Incorporated, station management, board of directors, or WFT associates. So when I say that I love playing, hearing Andrew Brown playing his guitar, you know, that's just me. Hopefully y'all like it too. That's why I play it, just because I think it's so good. Let's move right along. It's 12:02, July 7th, 2026. Hope everybody had a happy 4th of July, as much as you could in the heat, humidity, fog. For the first time ever in my life, you know, I'm only 25, but still, for the first time ever in my life, I saw a baseball game, Cubs-Cardinals, was postponed because of fog. I started to watch that game, and I was like, what in the world? You know, thinking, you know, hey, my TV's going out. Something's wrong. I can't see. So then when they started talking in the game about how it's foggy, I'm like, well, how can they even see that? I don't know. So they eventually did postpone it a little while, let the fog go over. But anyway, that was 4th of July, and it was wet and soggy and everything. Hey, 4th of July, celebrate 250th, right? Celebrate America. So it's all good that way. I just wish it wouldn't have been so wet and foggy and soggy. Let's move right along to Prairie Crossroads Blues Society calendar, and we'll get you caught up on some things here. Get myself caught up on it. I haven't even proofread this yet, so you might have to bear with me a little bit. Bubble City Playboys, of course, are going to be at Pippa's Pub in Champaign from 5 to 8 tomorrow evening. That's July 8th. So Bubble City Playboys at Pippa's Pub in Champaign. Tom Holland Band is going to be at Burpee Museum in Rockford, also Wednesday, 5:30 to 8:30. Wednesday, 6:30 to 8 p.m., the Painkiller Blues Band is going to be doing the Neighborhood Nights at Crystal Lake Boathouse. That'll be a good show. Painkiller Blues Band is always a good show. So I'm sure you will enjoy that. If you're around that area, drop in and see them. And again, that's Wednesday, July 8th, 6:30 to 8 p.m. Let's move on to Thursday, July 9th. Prairie Crossroads Blues Society monthly meeting is going to be at Po' Boys, as usual, at University Avenue in Urbana, followed by therapy at Po' Boys at 6 to 8. So if you go to Po' Boys Thursday evening, 5 to 6 is going to be the monthly meeting, the Prairie Crossroads Blues Society monthly meeting, and then 6 to 8 p.m. therapy will be performing there for a couple of hours. Friday, July 10th, 5:30 to 9:30, Kara Gangridge will be doing the Blues in the District in Quincy, Illinois. And that's at Washington Park in Quincy. And again, that's Friday, July 10th, 5:30 to 9:30. So if you're in that area, check out Kara Gangridge. 6 to 9 p.m., Red, White, and Blues at Allerton Park in Monticello. That's Friday, July 10th. Red, White, and Blues at Allerton Park in Monticello. Saturday, July 11th, 6:30 to 9:30, Blues Deacons will be at Artesia Brewing in Thawville. 8 to 11 p.m. Saturday, Kilbourne Alley will be at the Rose Bowl Tavern in Urbana, of course. Y'all know where that's at. Sunday, July 12th, afternoon show, 2 to 5 p.m., Billy Gold be at the Vixen Hill Winery in Palmyra, Illinois. I have a hard time saying that word, so sorry if I'm not saying it exactly right. Also, afternoon show, 3 to 6 p.m., Blue Tone Drivers will be at Pippa's Pub in Champaign. Another afternoon show Sunday, 3 to 6 p.m., Double Wide Blues Band will be doing Sunday Blues at Pop's Place in Decatur. They're always good to see.
Monday, July 13th, 7 to 9 p.m., Blue Monday at the Alamo in Springfield. No name, but somebody will be there, and they don't have people that are not good. So Blue Monday at the Alamo in Springfield, 7 to 9 p.m., July 13th. Then, hey, there's something going on Tuesday, a week from today, July 14th, 7 to 10 p.m., Doug Deming and the Jewel Tones will be out. Lorina Society in Rockford. So Doug Deming and the Jewel Tones will be at Lyren Society in Rockford. That's a week out, of course. We know the Bubble City Playboys also next Wednesday will be at Pippa's Pub, and we'll go from there next week. So let's get back to the music now. It's July 7th, 2026. And you're listening to WEFT Champaign 90.1 on your FM dial or streaming online at weft.org. We just did an Andrew Brown song. And you know what? I want to hear another one because, as I mentioned, I love hearing his music and particularly his guitar. It's just, I just love the sound of that guitar and the way he plays it, I guess. I like a lot of things about him. So let's hear another one there, then we'll move on to something else. So again, you're listening on WFT, Champaign 90.1 on your FM dial, streaming online at WFT. We're still into the older classical stuff. But as I like to say, we've got all sorts of stuff lined up. We've got the good, bad, the ugly. We've got the old, the brand new, the newer. We've got a lot of things left to play, so stick and stay. Don't go away.

No More Talking, another one by Andrew Brown, which I'm sure that anybody that listens to this show has had that thought many times when I'm talking. They think, no more talking, just play music. But when I grow up, I want to play the guitar like Andrew Brown. Actually, when I grow up, I just want to learn how to play the guitar.

The Fabulous Thunderbirds, Wrap It Up. The one before that was also The Fabulous Thunderbirds with Amnesia, which I thought that I had. Talked to the doctor about it. He said, nope, what they call that is dementia.

Ronnie Baker Brooks, I'm Feeling You. That's off the Blues in My DNA CD. Before that, we had Chris Kane, Born to Play, and then another one by Ronnie Baker Brooks, Robin Peter to Pay Paul. It's the bottom of the hour now, 12:31, and I realized shortly after I read the Prairie Crossroads Blues Society calendar that I did not mention Prairie Crossroads 8th Annual Blues Fest, Friday, Saturday, August 7th and 8th at Bunny's Tavern in downtown Urbana. It's going to feature Alligator Records recording artist Little Ed and the Blues Imperials, and there will be much more there. As I like to say, there's a good time going to be had by all at the Blues Fest. So mark your calendars, August 7th and 8th, Prairie Crossroads 8th Annual Blues Fest. I'll mention that again probably a couple times if I can remember. We've already talked a little bit about the dementia problem that I have, or the amnesia problem, or just the problem of getting old and not being very smart. I've got them all. So anyway, if all goes as planned, I will mention this again. So mark your calendar and remember the Prairie Crossroads 8th Annual Blues Fest.

Duke I'm not going to be able to say that. Loberard. There we go. Lowdown. My baby is Lowdown. And the one before that was also Duke Loberard. Lobelard. When I get lucky. Maybe I can get lucky one of these days and say that name right. It's off of the CD called Blast Off. His all-star band is also with him on that. Let's talk about Tanner Friedman for a little bit before we do the Prairie Crossroads Blues Society calendar. Programming on WEFT is made possible in part by Tanner Friedman Strategic Communications. Tanner Friedman is a public relations agency with a focus on media relations, crisis communication, and brand messaging. 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This is the Neon Blues Show. I'm your host, Jim Egan. We'll be here for one more hour of the Neon Blues Show. Prairie Crossroads Blues Society is as follows. 5 to 8 p.m. Wednesday, July 8th, the Bubble City Playboys will be at Pippa's Pub in Champaign. 5:30 to 8:30, Tom Holland Band will be at Burpees Museum in Rockford. And that's also July 8th, Wednesday, July 8th. 6:30 to 8 p.m., the Painkiller Blues Band will be doing Neighborhood Nights at the Crystal Lake Boathouse. And again, that's July 8th, Wednesday, July 8th. Thursday, July 9th, 5 to 6 p.m., the Prairie Crossroads Blues Society monthly meeting will be over at Po' Boys in Urbana, followed by Therapy at 6 o'clock. So as soon as the meeting's over, Therapy will be playing from 6 to 8. And that's July 9th, Thursday, July 9th. Friday, July 10th, 5:30 to 9:30, Kara Gangridge will be at the Blues in the District in Quincy. So if you're over that way, that's pretty far away. But if you are in that area, Kara Granger, will be doing Blues in the District. Also Friday, July 10th, 6 to 9 p.m., Red, White, and Blues will be at Allerton Park. Of course, that's in Monticello. That's Friday, July 10th, 6 to 9 p.m., Red, White, and the Blues, Allerton Park. That's all it says. Doesn't say who is actually going to be doing the Red, White, and Blues, but I'm sure it will be a good deal. Saturday, July 11th, 6:30 to 9:30, Deacon Blues will be at Artesia Brewing in Thawville. Also Saturday, 8 to 11 p.m., Kilbourne Alley will be over at the Rose Bowl in Urbana. And again, that's 8 to 11 p.m., Kilbourne Alley

Rose Bowl Tavern in Urbana, Saturday, July 11th. Sunday, we've got some afternoon shows. They're all afternoon shows. 2 to 5 p.m., Billy Gault will be at Vixen Hill Winery in Plomira. Blues Drivers will be at Pippa's Pub in Champaign from 3 to 6 p.m. And also from 3 to 6 p.m., Double Wide Blues Band will be at Sunday doing Sunday Blues at Pop's Place in Decatur. Sunday. Did I do Sunday? I just did Sunday. Monday, 7 to 9 p.m., July 13th. I should say that first. Monday, July 13th, 7 to 9 p.m., Blue Monday at the Alamo in Springfield. No name, but they're always good, so I'm sure you will enjoy that if you're in Springfield. Monday, 7 to 9 p.m., Blue Monday at the Alamo. Next Tuesday, 7 to 10 p.m., Doug Deming and the Jewel Tones will be at Lyran Society in Rockford. That's a week from today, July 14th, 7 to 10 p.m. Doug Deming and the Jewel Tones at Lyra Society in Rockford. Okay, and that takes us, Bubble City Playboys a week from tomorrow. We'll also be at Pippa's Pub, and we'll talk about that next week. Well, I got this right here in front of me. Or somewhat in front of me. I'm going to remember this time to talk about the Prairie Crossroads 8th Annual Blues Fest, Friday and Saturday, August 7th and 8th. So mark August 7th and 8th on your calendar at Bunny's Tavern in downtown Urbana for the 8th Annual Blues Fest, Prairie Crossroads 8th Annual Blues Fest. Free admission, featuring Alligator Records recording artist Little Ed and the Blues Imperials, and there will be many more. I'm sure there's going to be lots of local bands there. So mark your calendars for July 7th and 8th, the Blues Fest at Bunny's Tavern. Okay, we got one more hour of the Neon Blues Show left. I hope you have enjoyed some of the songs so far, at least. If not, we've got more coming up. We've got more now of the newer stuff. Some of the newer stuff, and then some of the stuff I just ain't heard. I just haven't done some of this stuff on my show as of yet, but that's okay. Got to keep the new stuff coming in. Where are we at here? Let's play one called Pretty Girls Everywhere. You ever heard of that? You ever thought about that? I'm going to go ahead and play it. Since it's queued up in the CD player, might as well play it, right? Here we go.

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If I go at the dawn, there's a pretty girl there.

That is another one off the Bob Corritor Ernestine Blues CD. Bob Corritor and Friends. Pretty Girls Everywhere. I'm sure you've heard that one before. I'm sure you've thought that before. Not me, but I'm sure some people have. Okay, that's an older song. You know that one. This is new, brand new. Doesn't look like anybody's played it yet, so let me be the first. This is Doug Duffy and Bad, B-A-D-D. That's his band. And the name of the CD is called Souvenirs. And there's actually a couple of good songs on it. I had a hard time figuring out which ones to play. So I'm just going to start with one called Sinking Into the Blues. And again, this is Doug Duffy and Bad.

0: Brand new music. Doesn't look like he's done yet. Doug Duffy and Bad Love Song off of a CD called Souvenirs. The one before that was Sinking Into the Blues, and this is a good CD. Again, I think I'll be playing a lot of this. It's kind of hard to narrow it down to just one or two good songs on this CD. However, this next CD, being also brand new, it's called Ryan Blue Wrath Neiman. Actually, that's the guy, not the name of it. Wrath of Blues is the name of the CD. The song I want to play is not new. I won't even tell you what it is. You'll recognize it when you hear it. It's a song that I've been singing all my life. Heard it when I was young, and it's just one of those that sticks with you or me. Here you go. Ryan Blue Wrath Neiman. Newman,
1: hey,
0: not Neiman.
1: Fella, why you so blue?
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some beautiful Cuban sisters just dying to meet you.

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I like that song. I mean, obviously I like that song, but that's a good version of that. Ryan Bluerath Newman with Miss You. Of course, I know y'all have recognized it. It's just a song that sticks with you. I just love that song. Again, Ryan Bluerath Newman. Let's play another one. Here's one called Your Mind is on Vacation. 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

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Down Home's name of the CD, One Way Ride Revisited. 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I want to play one more song, then I want to talk a little bit about old-time country music.

Home of the Blues, John Brennan. Down Home is the name of the CD, and I mentioned this before in other shows. It's got a picture of a service station that says Dockery Service Station, which I don't know if y'all know or not, but Dockery Farms is an old plantation that's supposedly ground zero of the blues. Everybody wants to go to Clarksdale. There's actually a club called Ground Zero, owned by, partially at least, by Morgan Freeman. Yeah, the actor. And that's in Mississippi, Clarksdale, of course. Sorry, I drew a blank there. We'll refer back to the dementia part of the program when I was talking about that earlier. Moving right along, Home of the Blues, Dockery Service Station is on the back of it, and Ground Zero, that's supposed to be Ground Zero of the Blues. Supposedly, somebody went out there and recorded the people that were working on the plantation after hours, when they would go out and sit on their porch and sing the blues, or whatever it was that they were doing, and I guess they ended up calling it the blues. So, a little bit of blues history there, if y'all didn't know it. Probably did, but just in case you didn't. Let's talk a little bit now about old-time country music. It's still on the air at WEFT. Kurt Paul and his old-time country bluegrass and rockabilly jamboree is now on every Saturday afternoon from 2 to 4 o'clock. 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And you tune into that radio, you might hear something like this. Then again, you might not. It'll catch up. There you go. Let's try it again.

Something is just not playing. Let me try to figure this out, and we will go with, how about something called Loose Lucky? Loose Lucy.

0: That was no more new music by a band called Grateful Blues. Well, JP Relay, and the name of the CD is Grateful Blues. Lucy, the name of the CD. Let's try this one.
1: A good life he promised.
0: This is some serious country right here. Today.

All right. That was Waylon Jennings and Company, of course, with Good-Hearted Woman. Played that to let you know that that may be some of the things that you will hear on Kurt Paul's old-time country. Now, I've got one queued up because I didn't think that one was going to play. I got another one queued up. I just happen to have this in my CD collection here. And I might as well just go ahead and play it. This is kind of country. Okay, it's country.

Well, that was something I had queued up. If Waylon Jennings didn't play, he did, but I went ahead and played it anyway. Again, old-time country music is still on the air at 2 to 4 p.m. on Saturdays with Kurt Paul. I want to talk a little bit. Well, let me go ahead. You know what? I'm behind on lots of things. Let me do some more underwritings first. I talked about Cinema Art Gallery. Let's get back to that. Have you listened to My Favorite Vinyl? My Favorite Vinyl show, hosted by Don Tanner, right here on WEFT. Each Monday morning from 8 to 9 o'clock, Don will take you on a magical musical journey with some of the greatest songs ever cut into vinyl. And while you might not recognize the artist on these records, you may never have heard these songs before. Plus, Don will be joined from time to time by special guests, someone from the community who will share a few of their favorite vinyls, along with the stories about why these songs mean so much. My Favorite Vinyl with Don Tanner, Mondays at 8 a.m. That would be good. It'd be a good show. I wish I'd thought about that, but Don Tanner came along, and he's doing good at it. Let me play a couple more songs, and I'll do a couple more underwritings because we do not have much more time. We've got about 10 more minutes left on this show. Thank you for listening. Jay Lang, Blues Volume 2, the new CD that is also here in the studio. I have not played any on this, so let me play one or two. Let me do at least one on this. This one's called One More Day.

New music from Jay Lang. One More Day, talking about Illinois Central right there. Okay, I'm going to do one more new song at least. It's 1:53. I don't have much time left. So let me do one here called, Matthew Patrick is the artist. The name of the CD is Red River. I want to do one called I Got Mine.

Matthew Patrick, I got mine off the Red River CD. I believe that to be a self-release. Red River by Matthew Patrick. Okay, I got to move along real fast here. Resistance Threads, this hour of programming on WFT is brought to you in part by Resistant Threads.

0: 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Thank you for listening to the Neon Blues Show. Talked a little bit about Don Tannell's classic vinyl. I want to leave you with a classic song. Since I got it queued up here, might as well play it. Thanks for listening. We'll see you again next week.
1: For the record, we never broke up. We just took a 14-year vacation.
0: That's the Eagles.

0: I'm Jill Freitas. Former U.S. Secretary of the Interior Deb Haaland came to Juneau last weekend as a stop on a tour of her new memoir, A Voice Like Mine. Haaland was the first Indigenous person to be appointed a cabinet secretary. The name of the book comes from a campaign slogan she used when she successfully ran for Congress in 2018, Haaland recounted. Her media consultant told her that Congress had never heard a voice like hers, and the phrase, a voice like mine, felt apt to Haaland. Here's Haaland speaking to a crowd at the Sea Alaska Heritage Institute Clan House.
1: We'd never had a Native woman in Congress. We had to wait 233 years to be represented in the U.S. House of Representatives.
0: Haaland is Laguna Pueblo from New Mexico. The memoir includes many recipes based on traditional Puebloan foods. Haaland said that food has always been a part of her political organizing work.
1: When I started organizing in Indian Country, trying to get people registered and out to vote, I would ply them with green chili stew and bread so they would come to our events. And then we'd all, go early vote or something like that.
0: Haaland is currently running for governor of New Mexico. She said she was inspired by Indigenous advocates who came before her, and she hopes there are more to follow.
1: This book I dedicated for those who have never given up. We can't ever give up. You can't get tired and say, oh my God, we've been fighting this for 10 years. I'm done. I'm just going to, do something. I'm going to go watch TV. I don't know. We can't ever give up, because I don't think our ancestors ever gave up.
0: A Voice Like Mine came out in June and is now available at local bookstores. This story was provided by KTOO's Yvonne Crumry. A group of First Nations in Ontario have signed a deal with the Canadian and Ontario governments

0: to take part ownership in a new nuclear reactor project. As Dan Karpinchuk reports, the chiefs involved called it a historic step forward.
1: The seven First Nations are part of the Williams Treaties First Nations east of Toronto. The federal government in Ottawa and the Ontario government are providing $700 million in loan guarantees to the First Nations. That money will become equity for one of four small modular reactors under construction at the Darlington Nuclear Project east of Toronto. Chief Laurie Hockaday of the Alderville First Nation says the importance of this deal cannot be overstated.
2: Economic reconciliation is not achieved simply by inviting First Nations to observe development. It is achieved when First Nations have meaningful opportunities to participate, to invest, to lead, and to help shape the future of projects taking place within their territories.
1: Darlington is the site of four small modular reactors which are now under construction at a cost of about $21 billion. The first reactor is expected to be completed by 2030, and when fully operational, the four will generate about 1,200 megawatts of power, enough for about 1.2 million homes. Canada's Finance Minister, François-Philippe Champagne, says the loan guarantee is among the first, and so far the largest, in the loan guarantee program with First Nations.
3: When it comes to nation-building projects, Indigenous peoples are partners, and we want that today to be a blueprint. And nations across our country are watching what we're achieving today, because today is a great example of us working together to achieve a common goal that generations will look back with pride.
1: Ontario's energy minister says the involvement of First Nations in the project marks an important milestone, and he adds that it's sensible for any government to build alliances and partnerships with First Nations. For National Native News, I'm Dan Karpinchuk.
0: And I'm Jill Freitas.

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0: New York, this is Democracy Now.
1: Khomeini was a man who dedicated his life to the struggle against oppression. Therefore, at this moment, it is our responsibility to attend his funeral.
0: In Iran, the body of the slain Supreme Leader Ayatollah Khamenei is in the holy city of Qom, following days of public mourning in the capital. We'll get a report from Tehran. Then to the case of Dr. Husama Bousafia, the jailed pediatrician and director of Gaza's Kamel Adwan Hospital, who's been imprisoned by Israel since December 2024.
2: We still call out, plead and appeal and beg to all the free people of the world and to everyone with an atom of humanity in their heart to save my father's life before it's too late.
0: We'll speak to a doctor who knew Bousafia and the group representing him in Israeli courts, Physicians for Human Rights Israel. Then Hamas has announced it will hand over governing authority in Gaza to an interim Palestinian administration overseen by President Trump's Board of Peace. What does this mean? All that and more coming up. Welcome to Democracy Now!, democracynow.org, The War and Peace Report. I'm Amy Goodman. In Iran, millions of people have taken to the streets of Qom and other cities for a fourth day of funeral proceedings for the late Supreme Leader Ayatollah Ali Khamenei, who was killed in a U.S. airstrike February 28th, along with his daughter, son-in-law, daughter-in-law, and 14-month-old granddaughter. On Monday, President Trump renewed his threats to attack Iran, warning Tehran to reach an agreement or see the U.S., quote, finish the job. In response, Iranian Foreign Minister Abbas Araghchi said negotiations on a final deal will not commence if threats continue. Meanwhile, Iran's Revolutionary Guard reportedly fired missiles at ships transiting the Strait of Hormuz overnight. The British Navy reports a Qatari tanker carrying liquefied natural gas caught fire after it was struck. A Saudi-flagged crude oil tanker was also reportedly hit. The ships were attempting to pass through a channel closer to Oman, bypassing Iranian-controlled waters. Hamas has announced it'll dissolve its civilian governing body in the Gaza Strip and hand over power to a new Palestinian technocratic governing authority. The establishment of the National Committee for the Administration of Gaza is part of the U.S.-backed 20-point plan to end Israel's war on Gaza. Israel agreed to the deal last October and has since violated it on a near-daily basis, killing some 1,100 Palestinians. On Monday, Israeli strikes on Gaza killed at least four Palestinians, including two killed when Israel bombed a site that provided safe drinking water to thousands of families. Israeli strikes killed at least three more people earlier today. This is a displaced Palestinian from Jabalia.
3: We wish from God that handing over this Hamas administrative committee brings improvement. We wish from God to be relieved from the tents,

0: mosquitoes, mice that are eating us up and our children. This is not life. We are living in torture, death. We ask God that the entire world would look at us with an eye of mercy.
1: In the occupied West Bank, a four-month-old Palestinian baby died after Israeli forces blocked his evacuation to receive emergency medical care. The family of Ahmed Maruf Zaid had reportedly called the Palestinian Red Crescent, which sent an ambulance to the entrance of Deir Hamah refugee camp where the family resides. But Israeli soldiers at a checkpoint prevented the baby's transfer to a hospital for more than an hour. Haaretz reports the main entrance to the village has been closed since January, shutting down the only direct route to and from Ramallah. The Palestinian Red Crescent says Israeli soldiers stationed there routinely block residents from passing through. Israeli forces also shot dead a 16-year-old boy from the Kalandia refugee camp near Ramallah in a raid Sunday. During the same raid, security camera video footage shows an Israeli soldier throwing a stun grenade into a car carrying Palestinians before appearing to force the door shut as it detonated. In Maine, Democratic senatorial candidate Graham Plattner faces growing calls to step down following a report he sexually assaulted a woman he dated. Politico first reported the allegations by 41-year-old Maine resident Jenny Rasico on Monday afternoon. She later spoke with CNN's Jake Tapper.
2: He violated multiple layers of consent that night by coming into my home when I asked him not to, and by advancing on me when I told him not to, and furthermore, another incident that I had told him not to do.
1: On Monday afternoon, Plattner published a video on social media in which he denied the allegations, but said he's considering the next steps for his campaign.
3: Regardless of the inaccuracy of the reporting, but mindful of the political reality it will inflict, we are taking the time to reflect on the best path forward for the state that I love, the people that I love, the movement I belong to, and the goal of defeating Susan Collins.
1: In a statement, Senate Democratic leaders Chuck Schumer and Kirsten Gillibrand said Plattner should immediately withdraw from the race. Many of Plattner's supporters have withdrawn their endorsements, including California Congressmember Ro Khanna and Massachusetts Senator Elizabeth Warren and the chair of the Democratic Party of Maine and other party leaders posted a statement calling on Plattner to drop out. Under state law, Maine's Democratic Party can name a replacement for Plattner on the November ballot if he withdraws from the race by next Monday. The outcome of the election could determine the balance of power in the U.S. Senate. Meanwhile, in Michigan, Democrat Mallory McMorrow has suspended her campaign to replace retiring Democratic Senator Gary Peters. Her withdrawal from the race leaves two main contenders, Congressmember Haley Stevens and Abdul El Sayed, a physician epidemiologist, former director of the Detroit Health Department. Dr. El Sayed is a supporter of single-payer health care and is a critic of U.S. military support for Israel. He has the endorsement of Senator Bernie Sanders and New York Congressmember Alexandria Ocasio-Cortez. Stevens has the support of the Democratic Senate Minority Leader Chuck Schumer and AIPAC, the American-Israel Public Affairs Committee, which has spent millions of dollars on advertisements supporting her campaign. The primary will be held August 4th. In more news from the Senate, aides to Senator Mitch McConnell say the Kentucky Republican is continuing his recovery after he was admitted to the hospital on June 14th. McConnell's office provided no further details, only that he's, quote, receiving excellent care. This comes after audio from emergency dispatchers who rushed to McConnell's home June 14th described an unconscious person experiencing cardiac arrest with CPR in progress.
4: Three communications. He's my supervisor. CPR in progress.
1: Senator McConnell has had a series of falls in recent years and was hospitalized with a concussion in March 2023. Later that year, he twice froze up during news conferences. He's not running for re-election when his term expires at the end of the year. This comes after a New Jersey Republican congressmember recently emerged from 117 days of unexplained absence, saying he'd been hospitalized for clinical depression. Congressmember Tom Kaine Jr. spoke from the House floor last week, his first public appearance after missing more than 100 votes.
5: As the over 48 million of my fellow Americans being treated for this illness have come to discover, there is no timeline for healing. There is no timeline for recovery. Only the work of getting better one day at a time.
1: New Jersey Congressmember Kaine Jr. was fully paid during his nearly four-month unexplained absence from Congress. That's despite his track record of repeatedly voting against paid sick leave legislation. Mother Jones reports that as a state lawmaker, he voted against New Jersey's historic Earned Sick Leave Act, which mandates five paid sick leave days per year. He also voted against New Jersey's No Surprise Medical Bills Act and two of its paid family leave laws in 2008 and 2018. President Trump's joining dozens of world leaders today for a two-day NATO summit in the Turkish capital of Ankara. Ahead of the talks, NATO Secretary General Mark Rutte praised NATO members who've committed to spending at least 5% of their gross domestic products on their militaries, a key demand of the Trump administration.
6: Last year, European allies and Canada spent nearly 20% more on core defense than they had the year before. Looking at 2025 and 2026 combined, that's $258 billion in extra investments. And the trend continues.
1: Rutte said allies will invest over $40 billion in military drone technology over the next 5 years. Meanwhile, NATO leaders announced arms deals worth billions of dollars. President Trump is expected to voice support for the sale of F-35 fighter jets to Turkey, which would reverse a ban Trump imposed during his first term. Congress has also prohibited Turkey from receiving the advanced fighter jets after it purchased an air defense system from Russia. UN High Commissioner for Human Rights Volker Turk has warned another humanitarian catastrophe is unfolding in Sudan's besieged city of El Obeid. The UN Human Rights Council held an emergency session Friday as fighting intensified between the Sudanese army and the paramilitary rapid support forces, which are vying for control of the North Kordofan state capital. UN experts have urged the international community to step in to prevent widespread atrocities similar to what was witnessed in El Fasher after it was seized by the UAE-backed RSF. Already, UN fact-finding missions have documented summary executions, abductions, torture, and sexual violence in Kordofan. Over 11,000 people, including more than 5,500 children, have been displaced from El Obeid in the past 2 weeks, according to Save the Children. We'll have more on that story in the coming days. In more news from Sudan, a top human rights investigator said the British government is uniquely positioned to stop a genocidal massacre carried out by the rapid support forces in Sudan's El Fasher, but failed to do so over economic interests and diplomatic ties with the United Arab Emirates, which is accused of backing the RSF. Nathaniel Raymond of the Humanitarian Research Lab at the Yale School of Public Health submitted testimony to the UK Parliament detailing his team's efforts to warn of the threats. This is a portion of his testimony.
7: I will speak personally and I will speak bluntly. My outrage at institutional failure in the face of preventable genocidal killing, I see as a duty to stay angry as the obituary and the memorial for these people. They deserve someone to be angry for them.
1: An estimated 60,000 people were slaughtered over the course of 3 days when RSF forces seized El Fasher in October. In Venezuela, the death toll from last month's devastating earthquakes has topped 3,500, expecting still to soar. As the United States seeks to expand its military presence in the wake of the disaster, U.S. Southern Command recently announced the deployment of at least 2,000 military personnel to Venezuela alongside drones, combat helicopters, and other hardware. That's in addition to U.S. Marines and Air Force officials already in Venezuela. The U.N. Development Program estimates June's earthquakes caused $6.7 billion in damage in Venezuela. Despite that toll, the United States has provided just $300 million in recovery aid, while it sits on some $8 billion worth of Venezuela's oil wealth seized after the U.S. abduction of the former president, Nicolas Maduro, and the First Lady, Cilia Flores. The family of Geraldo Lunas Campos, a 55-year-old Cuban immigrant whose death in ICE custody was ruled a likely homicide, is suing four guards and the companies that oversaw Camp East Montana, a sprawling immigration jail, a detention tent camp at the Fort Bliss military base in El Paso, Texas, at the time of Campos' death. The Washington Post reports his family is seeking more than $1 million in damages from Acquisition Logistics, the company that oversaw Camp East Montana when Campos was killed. Akima, which employed the guards accused of killing Campos, and Nana Regional Corp., Akima's parent company. Earlier this year, an autopsy report released by the El Paso County Medical Examiner's Office concluded Campos had died of asphyxia caused by neck and torso compression, ruling his death a homicide. Before his death, Campos had complained of not getting the right dosage of medication to treat his bipolar disorder and anxiety. He'd also expressed having suicidal thoughts. But instead of receiving proper care, Campos was placed in solitary confinement where guards shackled and handcuffed him repeatedly, putting pressure on his neck and chest until his body went limp, unquote. And in breaking news, explosions have rocked Damascus during a visit by French President Emmanuel Macron, who's making a landmark visit to meet with Syria's new president, Ahmed al-Sharaa. At least 18 people were injured in the blast, which struck near the Ministry of Tourism and the Four Seasons Hotel where Macron had stayed the night before. Ahmed al-Sharaa is scheduled to travel to the NATO summit for a meeting with President Trump tomorrow. And those are some of the headlines. This is Democracy Now!, democracynow.org, The War and Peace Report. I'm Amy Goodman in New York, joined by Democracy Now!'s Juan Gonzalez in Chicago. Hi, Juan.
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1: Millions of Iranians have attended funeral proceedings for Supreme Leader Ali Khamenei, who was assassinated in a joint Israeli-U.S. airstrike in February, along with four members of his family, his daughter, his son-in-law, his daughter-in-law, and 14-month-old granddaughter. His son, who's been named the new supreme leader, Ayatollah Mojtaba Khamenei, remained out of public view. But three of Khamenei's sons, who had not been seen since the U.S. and Israel launched the war, attended the funeral. After days of mourning in Tehran, the supreme leader's body arrived in the holy city of Qom on Monday, before it will be brought to other holy sites. This is a 29-year-old law student and mourner in Tehran at the Fi Sadri.
9: Just as I feel this way, I hear the same from people around me whose style of dress and level of religious observance differ from mine. Ayatollah Khomeini's death has affected them deeply. I used to say to myself, I wish circumstances had been different so that such beautiful things could have happened while he was still alive and in his presence. But through his passing, the leader has given every Iranian a gift, a change in our people's way of life and outlook. Among people my age, I can see that many people have become more devoted to the leader and to the Ahlul Bayt, the Prophet's family.
1: On Monday, President Trump renewed his threats to attack Iran, warning Tehran to reach an agreement or see the U.S., quote, finish the job. In response, Iranian Foreign Minister Abbas Araghchi said negotiations on a final deal will not commence as long as threats continue. Meanwhile, Iran's Revolutionary Guard reportedly fired missiles at ships transiting the Strait of Hormuz overnight. The British Navy reports a Qatari tanker carrying liquefied natural gas caught fire after it was struck. A Saudi-flagged crude oil tanker was also reportedly hit. The ships were attempting to pass through a channel closer to Amman, bypassing Iranian-controlled waters. For more, we go to Iran, to the capital, Tehran, where we're joined by Reza Saya, freelance journalist based in Tehran, where he's reporting on the funeral of the Supreme Leader Ali Khamenei for PBS and France 24. Reza, thanks so much for being with us. Can you explain the significance of this moment and the millions of people who have come out?
10: Yeah, and I think it had religious significance. It had political significance. And, you know, what a statement by the Islamic Republic of Iran to the world and the Iranian people. This was the largest crowd, the largest gathering, you know, I've ever seen. It was a show of unity. It was a show of devotion. And what was remarkable is the diversity of people that we saw out there. We just heard from one of the people, one of the mourners who attended the funeral. And that's what I saw as well over these three people. There were certainly mourners who were there for religious reasons. Ayatollah Ali Khamenei, the late supreme leader, was their religious leader, their spiritual leader to many faithful here in Iran. He was the representative of God on earth. However, what was remarkable is that many people that we saw out there during these 3 days were not particularly religious. They were secular, but they were deeply anti-war, deeply anti-imperialist, anti-colonialist, and they came to pay their respects and give their admiration to the late supreme leader, because they viewed him as the leader of the resistance movement, the leader in the fight against U.S. Imperialism. And in many ways, this is a new identity that's taking shape for Ayatollah Ali Khamenei. He's being revered and honored, not just as the leader of Iran, but the man who took on two nuclear powers, the world's empire, the United States, and Israel, the country many view as aspirations to have hegemonic power in this region. So quite a scene. And it was also a logistical a challenge. And what was remarkable is the cooperation, the people working together, the volunteers, thousands of people. There wasn't a time where I took a few steps and I wasn't offered a lemonade or juice or someone who wanted to comfort me with some food or fan me. It was just a remarkable show of unity and in cooperation centered around this this funeral services for the late Ayatollah Khamenei.
8: And Riff, I wanted to ask you about the international reaction to this. On the one hand, very little coverage in the U.S. media of this event, but also of the representatives from different countries who attended. The Prime Minister of Pakistan, the President of Tajikistan, of Armenia, of Georgia, and dignitaries, delegations from Bangladesh, Afghanistan, Russia, China, India, and Turkey. What does this say about the, by my count, those are representatives of governments that govern 40% of the world's population. What does this say about the standing of Iran in the world today after the U.S. and Israeli attack?
10: Well, I think it says that the Western narrative that we see in Western media, international media, in European capitals, it is still there. And in many ways, it's a narrative that the Western media and European capitals are addicted to. There was no question that this was the largest gathering I've ever seen. I can't remember in modern history, looking back, a public gathering this big. But when you look at international news coverage from Western media, there's still questions about the size. I've seen a lot of reports describing the crowd as thousands of mourners, a lot of people still questioning if many of these mourners were paid, given incentives by giving food to many people here. It's laughable, but it's an indication that narrative is still there. Those capitals, those European capitals, the media downplaying what many view is an emerging power here in the Islamic Republic, which is an outcome of the war that was started on February 28th with the assassination of Ayatollah Khamenei, a war where many analysts, many observers, or certainly many supporters of the Islamic Republic believe that Iran won.
8: There were also some shots of the president of Iran walking among some of the mourners. Isn't there a concern among the Iranian leaders that Israeli agents within Iran might be pinpointing the whereabouts of the key leaders during these ceremonies to establish ongoing surveillance for future assassination attempts?
10: Yeah, even if there is a concern, you know, I think that they would still go. And he went. And this is something that maybe is difficult for people in the West to understand about Iranian culture and the notion and the value of martyrdom. When I was out in the crowds yesterday, one thing that I noticed was that the millions of people out there, most of them didn't care about how they looked. They weren't into trends in fashion, what they were looking like, which is values you see in the West, in the United States, and it's very normal. But here in the culture, that's not emphasized. The values here are devotion to your faith, to your country, to your leaders and your fellow countrymen. And certainly there's this idea of martyrdom. And indeed, Ayatollah Ali Khamenei, in many people's view, had the ultimate honor in Shia Islam to be martyred. So I think Pezeshkian, the Iranian president, you know, wants to show that he's a man of the people. And I think it's genuine. And oftentimes you see leaders come out among the people. So for the Iranian people, that wasn't very unusual.
1: So let me ask you about his three sons who'd not been seen since U.S. and Israel attacked and killed their father. They were shown, but Mojtaba Khamenei, chosen to replace his father as a supreme leader, has not been shown. Do you believe he is alive, Reza?
10: I don't know. It's obviously that's a question that many people ask. My guess, if I was to guess, he is alive. I don't think the establishment here, the leadership, would appoint him as the next supreme leader after the death of Ayatollah Khamenei if he wasn't alive. They'd have a lot of complicated explaining to do. It is very likely that he didn't show up for security reasons. Some people are speculating that he was badly injured in that strike on February 28th. But all of this is speculation. But we should point out that these questions about the whereabouts of Mojtaba Khamenei, the supreme leader, you know, they're not being asked here in Iran. They're mostly being asked in the West by the international media. And again, it in a lot of people's views here, it's another effort to maybe downplay the impact of the funeral ceremony and the presence of so many people. To many Iranians who support the government, whether he shows up in public or not, they believe he is leading effectively with his decisions. But as long as he doesn't appear in public, I think those questions are going to be there.
8: And Reza, I wanted to ask you about these plans to actually then move his body to Iraq, given the fact that Iraq is essentially a client state of the United States. What's the reason for that, and what could be the potential impact within Iraq?
10: Yeah, I think you know, from the moment this the ceremony started on Saturday, all the destinations, all the paths where the coffin and the convoy went, they had symbolic meanings. And the reason that his body is going to be transported to Iraq are because of the holy sites of Najaf and Karbala, They have significant meanings in Shia Islam. And Ayatollah Khamenei has a lot of admirers, a lot of fans there. And I've seen reports that they're preparing for the ceremony there. So that's why they're doing it. It has religious significance. And they want to show, I think, this is a man that's admired in the entire region. And after they're done in Iraq, Karbala, and Najaf, the ceremony will culminate in Mashhad. That's where Ayatollah Khamenei was born, and that's where he's going to be buried.
1: Reza Saya, what about the role of the Supreme Leader Khamenei in the repression of the protests? What role did he play? And also, with the millions of people who have come out, what about the dissidents in Iran? Where do they stand today?
10: Public, but they are still here. I spoke to a number of them. I interviewed a number of them. They're still skeptical about the support of the Islamic Republic. They are still angry, and rightly so, outraged about the deadly crackdown that took place in January, where thousands of people killed. And many of those opponents and critics of the government of the Islamic Republic blame Ayatollah Khamenei for that deadly crackdown and other deadly crackdowns that have taken place throughout the history of the Islamic Republic. So they are there, but they haven't been in the streets. Obviously, there's been such a huge security presence over the past couple of months. It'll be interesting to see moving forward how they react to the presence that they saw from the supporters yesterday and what strategy they have moving forward. As far as the Islamic Republic itself, it has repeatedly acknowledged that civilians were killed in January, but their position is that many of these civilians, not all, many of them were armed by Israel foreign elements. And there is evidence that there's indications that they intentionally attacked police headquarters, government buildings, explicitly to topple the regime. So the Islamic Republic's position is that even though civilians, were killed, this was an armed insurgency, and they responded to a movement that was fueled and funded and armed by foreign enemies.
8: Reza, what do you make about all the reporting in the U.S. press about divisions within the Iranian leadership after the death of Ayatollah Khamenei, and especially in terms of what to do in terms of the Strait of Hormuz or a peace agreement with the U.S.?
10: Well, the fact that there's a heated, intense debate is accurate here. There are factions here within the leadership and among people that believe that they should not negotiate with a country that 4 months ago assassinated the leader, assassinated more than 100 political and military leaders, attacked, dropped a bomb on a school, and killed 160 people and, thousands of innocent civilians. And this is a faction that believes that it's a mistake to negotiate with Washington, and Washington could never be trusted. And there is a faction that's worried about the economy, the sanctions. Their priority is getting the economy going. This is a struggling economy, and people are paying the price. So the debate is real. It's an intense debate. But are there divisions? Are there destabilizing divisions? No. I think the debate is happening, but the leadership here and the people understand that they must show a unity, and they understand that their opponents, their critics, their enemies, and especially Washington, is going to exaggerate these divisions in an effort to show instability in Iran. But from Iran's point of view, it's not unusual for countries and leaderships and governments to have debates and differences. And we are seeing that when it comes to how to move forward with negotiations and the conflict with Washington.
1: Reza Zayeh, in this last minute we have, why is the funeral being held now? The Supreme Leader was killed some 4 months ago. And you have President Trump, after seeing video of Iranian leaders at the funeral, saying to Axios, they're all there, one shot, and we can take them all out, but we're not going to do that because then we would have nobody to negotiate with. Reza.
10: Yeah, in Shia Islam, it is encouraged to bury the dead very quickly within, you know, 1 or 2 days. Obviously, this didn't happen. The war had everything to do with the funeral being delayed. And I think with a ceasefire in place, they decided that this was the time to do it. That's what went behind their decisions. And as far as the rhetoric coming from Washington, I think many Iranians, from the leadership to the public, are used to this kind of rhetoric coming from the Trump administration, Mr. Trump himself. Remember, he was the president who threatened to eliminate the civilization. And I'll never forget that night where I was sitting in my apartment where he had put the deadline threatening to destroy the Iranian civilization. And for the first time in my life, I thought, is Tehran, is the city where I'm staying with my 7-year-old daughter, is it going to be attacked with a nuclear bomb? I think, people are used to that kind of rhetoric with Mr. Trump, and they expect it to continue.
1: Reza Zayeh, freelance journalist based in Tehran, Iran, where he's reporting on the funeral of the Supreme Leader Ali Khamenei for PBS and France 24. Thanks so much for joining us. Stay safe. Coming up, an update on the case of Dr. Hussama Bousafia, the jailed pediatrician, former director of Gaza's Kamel Adwan Hospital. He's been imprisoned by Israel since December 2024. Stay with us.

0: Shil Shil Kari Kari, performed by the New York City Palestinian Youth Choir. This is Democracy Now!, democracynow.org. I'm Amy Goodman with Juan Gonzalez. We turn now to Gaza, to the case of Dr. Hassam Abu Safia, the jail pediatrician, director of Gaza's Kamel Adwan Hospital, who's been imprisoned since his arrest by Israeli troops in December of 2024. On Monday, the UN Working Group on Arbitrary Detention joined global calls for Israel to immediately release Dr. Abu Safia. Last week, his lawyer from the group Physicians for Human Rights Israel met with Dr. Abu Safia and said the doctor had experienced an increase in beatings, violence, and torture inside Israeli prisons. In a statement released Sunday, the lawyer said Dr. Abu Safia told him, quote, "They brought me here to kill me. I don't see myself surviving. This is the end," he said. His lawyer reported seeing bruising so severe across the doctor's body, including on his head and face, that he could barely recognize him. This is a video message posted on Instagram Sunday by Dr. Abu Safia's son, Elias, who says his father showed clear signs of torture and medical neglect during the recent meeting with his lawyer, in which Dr. Abu Safia described being beaten with a hammer.
1: "My father was unable to breathe. My father was unable to speak. His face was disfigured from the marks of torture and pain, especially after the last court session held in Jerusalem at the Supreme Court. We still call out, plead, and appeal and beg to all the free people of the world and to everyone with an atom of humanity in their heart to save my father's life before it's too late."
0: Dr. Abu Safia is among at least 14 doctors from Gaza who've been detained by Israel without charge for more than a year. The Israeli Supreme Court rejected an appeal last month to release Abu Safia, who's being held under Israel's unlawful combatants law, which allows the indefinite detention of suspects. Palestinian officials say Israeli attacks have killed about 1,700 healthcare workers in Gaza since October 2023. At least 83 medical workers remain in Israeli prisons. For more, we're joined by two guests. From Jerusalem, we're joined by Tirza Leibowitz, the Deputy Director of Physicians for Human Rights Israel, and from Chicago by Dr. Thera Ahmed, an emergency room physician based in Chicago and board member of the Palestinian American Medical Association, who volunteered in Gaza in 2024 and was in frequent contact with Dr. Hassam Abu Safia. I want to go to Tirza Leibowitz first. This case, the case of Dr. Abu Safia, is going through the Israeli courts. Isn't there even a decision expected today? Can you explain what you understand at this point and what his lawyer saw when meeting with Dr. Abu Safia for the first time in a number of months?
2: So in terms of what the lawyer saw, we heard correctly, as we heard it directly from the lawyer, the bruising on the face. The lawyers, under his watch, Dr. Abu Safia had problems breathing, had problems speaking. It took time for him to be able to speak. A number of times he was on the verge, he tilted in his seat and was on the verge of losing consciousness, which led the lawyer to report to us at Physicians for Human Rights Israel about the situation. In terms of what's expected is the response by the state to the appeal to release the 14 doctors. So this appeal was submitted by Physicians for Human Rights Israel already at the end of April this year. So this is a number of months ago. And time after time, the state delayed the response that it was ordered to provide to that appeal. And the last time was last week. It asked for another delay. And we, of course, objected because we know exactly what happens during these delays, as the case of Dr. Abu Safia shows us. In response to our objection, the court ordered the state to provide, gave it actually an extension of several days. And today is the day in which the state has to respond to the appeal and address the situation of Dr. Abu Safia. So there's no court decision expected. This is only about the state response, and we have yet to see. We have not received it yet, and we are very concerned.
3: And then, Tirza, what's been the response on the streets of Israel among the public to these allegations of torture of Palestinian medical professionals?
2: So I'd like to address two kinds of public. Since we are a Physicians for Human Rights Israel, let me address the medical community. We, from the time that Dr. Abu Safia was arrested, and even before, there were hundreds of healthcare workers arrested since October 2023, and we have continuously warned, turned to the Israeli Medical Association, to the Ministry of Health, to all the authorities, with knowing, having documented the abuse that the detainees were going through when unlawfully held with no indictment against them. From the medical community, from the formal medical community, there has been no response except when there was international pressure to say something the likes of there shouldn't be abuse of medical workers unless they are terrorists. So you can imagine what the meaning of that is. And to date, even though we know that there have been numerous approaches since we came out with the information about Dr. Abu Safia early this week, there have been numerous approaches to the medical association here in Israel, as well as to universities, to medical schools, to heads of medical schools. So there have been doctors, members of the medical association, who have been asking and demanding for the authorized body to come out with a statement which would be meaningful, and that has not happened to date. On the street, I can say that in terms of the Jewish Israeli public, there is anywhere between ignoring. This thing is not being reported on the mainstream Israeli media. It's being reported only by the likes of Haaretz or 972. So most people are either unaware or turning their eyes away from that. Of course, the Palestinian population in Israel, of course, are all aware of this and are actively also trying to take steps to put pressure both in Israel and abroad.
0: I wanted to bring in Dr. Ther Ahmed, emergency room physician, who we spoke to when he went to Gaza, board member of the Palestinian American Medical Association. Can you explain the significance of who Dr. Abu Safia is? I wanted to go to a clip before you do of Dr. Abu Safia in one of his final interviews in 2024 before being detained, produced by Sutur.
4: I always say the situation requires one to stand by our people's side and not run away from it. Gaza is our homeland, our mother, our beloved, and everything to us. Gaza deserves all of this steadfastness and deserves all of the sacrifices. It is not just about Gaza, but we deserve to be a people that deserves freedom, just like every other people on earth. I think the occupation wants us to get out and for us to ask them to get us out, so they can publicly say that the healthcare system is the one asking to leave, and that it wasn't them who asked us to, but we are aware of that. But we will not leave, God willing, from this place, as I said, for as long as there are humanitarian services to be provided to our people in the northern Gaza Strip.
0: So that was Dr. Hussam Abu Safia in one of his final interviews before the Israeli military detained him. Dr. Ther Ahmed, his significance in Gaza and the Kamel Adwan Hospital that he ran, this pediatric hospital, he himself a pediatrician.
5: Yeah, I mean, Dr. Hussam is somebody who I think most of the world became familiar with as the Israeli military was conducting their campaign and devastating the north of Gaza and the rest of the Gaza Strip. And we would consistently hear from him. He would give us updates about the situation that was taking place in Gaza. When he became the director of Kamel Adwan during the genocide, he was somebody that was telling us about how the diesel fuel was running out and that there were children and babies in the incubators and that they were at the very last moments of their lives unless there was some sort of aid entering. He's somebody who's written two op-eds in the New York Times in October 2023 as well as December 2024, moments before he was abducted by the Israeli military. And he's also somebody who his own son was killed by the Israeli military a month before he was abducted, and he had to bury his son in the compound of that hospital. He's somebody who was injured. This is somebody whose voice in Gaza and outside of Gaza had become sort of the symbol of Palestinian resilience, of the Palestinian medical care system. And he knew very well, that the Israeli military was targeting the healthcare system. They were purposely trying to make sure that it collapsed. And they wanted to make sure that hospitals like Kamal Adwan, which was situated in the north of Gaza, near Jabalia, Beit Lahia, Beit Hanun, areas that the Israeli military was leveling neighborhood by neighborhood, they wanted to make sure that it was destroyed. And Dr. Hussam knew that very well. And I mean, even in his last moments, right before the Israeli military had him approach a tank, you saw Dr. Hussam appeal to the world, saying that if this hospital goes down, people will unnecessarily suffer and die, and specifically children. So Dr. Hussam is a senior medical consultant in all of the Gaza Strip. And his presence, as long as he stayed at that hospital, as long as he remained present in the ICU of that pediatric hospital, there was at least some degree of reassurance to the patients and to the families who desperately needed his services and his help. And that was something that the Israeli military knew very well. It's why he had to be abducted in December of 2024. It's why he continues to remain in prison without any charge. Nothing has been brought against him. Not a single shred of evidence has been produced against somebody like Dr. Hussam. And it's a message that's being sent to the entire healthcare system, to all of the healthcare workers. And it fits in line. I mean, I think it's important for us to recognize, as you mentioned, how many healthcare workers have perished over the last 2+ years in Palestine. I mean, there is an intentional effort to make sure that healthcare workers are not safe and secure, that they're not protected, and that they continue to be killed, to be abducted, and continue to be displaced. If the healthcare workers do not have the protections that are supposed to be afforded to them, then what chance do the rest of Palestinians in the Gaza Strip have? And so I think that's something that's important for people to recognize, that Dr. Hussam, just like Dr. Adnan al-Bush, who was murdered in an Israeli prison, just like Dr. Khaled Assur, who you interviewed on this program, was abducted for 6 months and then released, and like many of the 14 doctors that still remain, it's a message that's being sent to all Palestinians. And that message is that nobody is safe and nobody is secure. I mean, I worked with two of the 14 doctors that are mentioned in this list, and I knew Dr. Hussam well, and I know his family, and I stay in contact with them. Dr. Nahid and Dr. Mahmoud, I worked with them at Nasser Hospital, and I worked with them on patients who were being injured in this genocide. And they, for over 2 years, remain abducted without charge in Israeli prisons. And the final thing I'll say is, everybody knows what happens to Palestinians in Israeli prisons. They know the treatment that they are being subjected to. They know the conditions on the ground. So when Nasser Ouda, Dr. Hussam's lawyer, says, "I'm really worried that he may imminently die," I mean, it's not an exaggeration. It's not performative. Almost 100 Palestinians have been killed since October 7th in these prisons, in these dungeons. And so it's a cause for concern. There's an incredible amount of urgency.
3: Dr. Ahmad, I wanted to ask you, the Israeli claims that he was somehow cooperating with Hamas. How do you respond to that? And also, what do you say to other doctors still working in Gaza who see what's happening to their colleague?
5: I mean, it's a joke. Nobody takes it seriously what the Israeli military says about Palestinians in general. Dr. Hussam, anybody that's worked with him, anybody that's worked alongside him, knows that he's a phenomenal pediatrician and that he's an incredible hospital director. Same goes for all of the healthcare workers that are in these Israeli prisons currently. This idea that Palestinians could somehow spend their entire lives working and studying to become doctors and to professionally develop themselves, that they could also be something else, it's a part of dehumanization. It's a part of this sort of racism against Palestinians, that somehow they can be these phenomenal orthopedic surgeons and pediatricians and cancer doctors and nephrologists, and then at night they can turn into some nefarious character. It's a joke. Nobody takes it seriously. And anybody that's worked alongside the healthcare workers in Palestine, anybody that's worked with any sort of Palestinians on projects or research, understand that they are an incredible group of physicians, nurses, first responders. They take their job very seriously. And the things that we've asked them to do over the last 2+ years in the midst of a suffocating siege, of a famine that spread throughout all of the Gaza Strip, and a military that was absolutely leveling the entire of the Gaza Strip, it's unreal that we asked them to do that. And we asked them to do that in impossible conditions. And so when I talk to my colleagues on the ground every single day now, it's very tough to be able to explain to them or to talk to them about the conditions on the ground, to ask them day after day, oh, how are things? Are there more cancer drugs? Are there more insulin for the diabetics? Are the kids who are malnourished, are they getting the nutrients that they need? Are they getting the food that they need? And I think that's an important point. I mean, one thing is I think there's this idea that on October 9th there was this ceasefire announced in Palestine and in the Gaza Strip. But if when I talk to my colleagues, that's also a lie, just like the Israelis continue to lie about what, you know, Dr. Hussam or any of these other physicians, why they're in these prisons. They continue to push this farce of a ceasefire. Necessary aid is not entering. The bombing still persists. People are still dying on a regular basis. And these hospitals don't have the supplies that they need to be able to treat their patients. And if you look anywhere in the Gaza Strip right now, you'll see that the Israeli military continues to encroach on the Gaza Strip, occupying more and more of the land. And so it's devastating on the ground. Many of the healthcare workers there, I know, are fatigued. I know are exhausted. I know are burnt out. And it's because of the silence of the international community. It's the fact that there was this Board of Peace announcing a ceasefire, but on the ground, nothing has actually changed. And
0: we're going to continue to talk about this in our next segment.
5: But when I talk to my colleagues and they tell me that there are 18,000 people that need to be urgently medically evacuated, that there are people with cancer every single day that are not getting the chemotherapy that should be surviving, but are dying. Dr. Thayer
0: Ahmed, we're going to have to leave it there because we're going to continue to talk about Gaza in our next segment, what is happening there next. Dr. Thayer Ahmed is emergency room physician based in Chicago, volunteered in Gaza in 2024. And Tirza Leibovitz is the deputy director of Physicians for Human Rights Israel, speaking to us from Jerusalem. Coming up, Hamas has announced it's handing over governing authority in Gaza to an interim Palestinian administration overseen by President Trump's Board of Peace. What does this mean for Gaza? Back in 15 seconds.

0: This is Democracy Now!, democracynow.org. I'm Amy Goodman with Juan Gonzalez. And other news from Gaza, Hamas has announced it'll dissolve its civilian governing body in Gaza Strip and will hand over power to an interim Palestinian administration overseen by President Trump's Board of Peace. The establishment of the Technocratic National Committee for the Administration of Gaza is part of the U.S.-backed 20-point plan to end Israel's assault on Gaza. Israel agreed to the deal last October, has since violated on a near-daily basis, killing nearly 1,100 Palestinians. Hamas has said its ministries and staff would stay in place, and it would still oversee security and policing in parts of Gaza left under its control following this U.S. brokered truce. For more on the significance of this political move in Gaza, we're joined from London by Ahmed Iraki, senior Israel-Palestine analyst at the International Crisis Group. Can you talk about the significance of what has taken place, Ahmed? Mohammed al-Farah, the head of the Hamas administration, has resigned. What does this mean? What does all of this mean in this so-called technocratic group taking over of Palestinians from, is it the Palestinian Authority?
1: Thanks for having me, Amy. So in practice, what this announcement does at the moment does very little. In practice, Hamas is still the de facto governing authority on the Palestinian populated side of Gaza. The NCAG, the Palestinian Technocratic Committee, that's supposed to take over those governing duties is still basically stuck in Cairo and not allowed to enter into Gaza to assume those duties. And even if the NCAG did enter Gaza, the conditions are not ripe for any of these governing institutions to properly function. Israel is still maintaining a very serious blockade. It is not allowing sufficient aid to come in. As we heard from the previous segment, everything from hospitals to clinics to basic goods and services are still very short and people are still suffering. With that said, what this announcement does actually sends a very important political signal from Hamas to, first of all, the United States as the head of the Board of Peace and as the main sort of broker of the ceasefire deal, to signal Hamas's commitment to the ceasefire deal and trying to move it forward as much as possible. And tied with that is that the Hamas is trying to counter an Israeli claim that Hamas is not interested in seeing the truce uphold, that it is not interested in giving up power, even though Hamas officials have said for months now that they are ready to hand over all those duties. So far, we've seen a tepid response from the Board of Peace and from the United States, but we'll probably see in the coming days whether this at least gesture to begin that process will actually unfold.
2: And Amjad, no matter who administers Gaza, the key issue is who holds armed power in Gaza. Is there any indication that Hamas would disarm, something the ceasefire called for?
1: So for months, we've known that the regional mediators have actually come towards a sort of general framework that's trying to divide the question of weapons into what they call heavy weapons versus light weapons. So we're talking about heavy weapons in terms of rockets, RPGs, and the smaller weapons being firearms that are quite pervasive across the strip. And the mediators saw this as a framework that can actually move the decommissioning or disarmament question forward. The problem is that Israel has actually maintained a very maximalist position, where even Prime Minister Netanyahu has said that, as far as he's concerned, disarmament even goes as far as those firearms, as the AK-47. And so you're having a major clash with this. And the Board of Peace, including Nikolai Mladenov, who's the quote-unquote high representative for Gaza under the Board of Peace, is supposed to be trying to sort of negotiate or mediate a process within those talks. But what we've actually heard is that Mladenov is mostly presenting a much more Israeli position about what that disarmament should look like, which Hamas and other Palestinian factions have pushed back on. So the issue is not necessarily that there's an absence of a framework, but there are still huge political divergences, and that the Board of Peace is still rather skewed in how it sees that disarmament question moving forward.
2: And how has the Board of Peace addressed the continued attacks, Israeli attacks, where more than 1,000 Palestinians have been killed since the ceasefire was declared?
1: This is clearly one of the blatant blind spots of the Board of Peace. The Palestinian authorities on the ground have recorded hundreds, if not thousands, of violations of the ceasefire terms. We've had over 1,000 Palestinians killed since the truce was supposed to have gone into effect. And not to mention the fact that Israel, which was supposed to withdraw to a demarcation that would control about 53% of the Gaza Strip, has actually pushed that forward to between 65 and 70%. And Prime Minister Netanyahu himself has made it quite clear that he himself has been directing this, but we've also seen that movement precisely on the ground. Very little of this, if any, is actually being called out either by Mr. Mladenov or by the U.S. officials. And what they're actually doing is allowing Israel to keep bending the terms of the ceasefire, if not openly violating it, and such that they're recarving the Gaza Strip in such a way as to entrench their presence rather than to withdraw. And so the ceasefire terms itself, while it has certainly lessened the pace of the violence that we saw last year, the current conditions have now put about 2 million Palestinians in a humanitarian purgatory where their fate and their lives, their access to food and to clean water and other basic needs are being held hostage at the moment to the question around disarmament and around guns in the Gaza Strip. And major pressure needs to be pushed onto Israel, onto the United States, in order to flip those kind of priorities.
0: We're going to have to leave it there. I'm Jed Araki, senior Israel-Palestine

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3: 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I'm Alex Wise.
4: And it was this steady reduction over the years. It's so hard to notice. So that when like 500 salmon come back to Seattle's Lake Washington, the Seattle Times calls it, quote, an incredible comeback. But it's not a comeback. It only seems like a comeback because our notions of abundance are so paltry.
3: Imagine you jumped in a time machine and went back 15 years. You might get a chuckle seeing the flip phones and watching masses of people on that thing we used to call a work commute, but you might not think twice about the slightly cooler temperatures. If you set the machine to go back a century, however, you'd probably want to pack an extra sweater. This week on Sea Change Radio, we speak with author and environmental journalist Jason Mark to explore a phenomenon known as shifting baseline syndrome. We discuss Mark's new book, The Earth Said Remember Me, learn how our brains adapt to the new normal of degraded environmental health, and unpack examples of how we're collectively being lulled into complacency.

0: I'm joined now on Sea Change Radio by Jason Mark. He's an author, an environmentalist, and his new book is The Earth Said Remember Me. Jason, welcome to Sea Change Radio.
1: Thank you, Alex. It's great to be back.
0: So what was the genesis of this book, The Earth Said Remember Me?
1: So the book is all about, and I'm sure we'll get to this at some point in the conversation, the book is all about shifting baseline syndrome, which is the technical term for this idea that describes how we just keep accommodating and adapting to worsening environmental conditions. We sort of fall into the new normal and lose sight of how the new normal can be quite abnormal. And this obscures environmental loss and destruction. And I noticed some years ago, this idea of shifting baseline syndrome kept popping up in environmental literature, kind of like Forrest Gump, right? Like always at the edge of the frame. And authors would always take a 2 or 3 page detour to talk about shifting baseline syndrome, no matter what the main subject of their book was. So I saw it like in George Monbiot's Feral, published many years ago, or John Mooallem's Wild Ones. More recently, you know, in Robert McFarlane's Is a River Alive? It gets a couple page treatment. In Melanie Challenger's On Extinction, it gets a couple page treatment. And I was like, wow, you know, someone should do a book about this idea that keeps popping up everywhere. And I thought, well, maybe I should be the guy to do the book. So that's the cerebral answer, right? Is that shifting baseline has been lurking at the edges of environmental discussions for the better part of 15 years or more. The more mystical answer is that one day a few years ago, my family and I were driving back from a little getaway in the San Juan Islands, and we'd gotten back to the mainland. And we passed over this small little creek called Colony Creek, which is just to the south of us, and this bald eagle flew over the car. And I have to say, you know, here in the Northwest these days, seeing a bald eagle is not at all exceptional, even though, as I talk about in the book, right, 50 years ago, they were on the edge of extinction. And so this bald eagle swoops over the car, and I had one of these moments that I'm sure listeners have experienced before, you know, that kind of literary moment where time kind of folds on itself, time kind of warps. And I was like, I felt a little bit transported to the future. I was like, well, what is my daughter going to think about bald eagles? What's her relationship going to be to bald eagles? Like, this is another example of shifting baselines. I myself grew up, I was born in 1975, and eagles were vanishingly rare. And for her, they're

0: And your grandparents probably saw them all the time.
1: Exactly. And so as time kind of folded and bent on itself, made me think about how we understand environmental change over time. And that combination of the cerebral and the emotional led me on this multi-year journey to unpack the dangers of shifting baseline syndrome and the new normal. And then I think, you know, more importantly, to then investigate the antidotes.
0: So let's work around this shifting baseline syndrome, which is, as you said, kind of the gateway to this book. You write, what if that Pearl Harbor moment never comes to pass? So for people who haven't read the book, give our listeners a few examples of shifting baseline and how that Pearl Harbor moment relates to each of these examples.
1: Yeah, I mean, a great one is right before us right now as we talk. As listeners probably know, Europe right now is sweltering under a sizzling, record-breaking heat wave, right? Scores of people have already died in France. Temperatures of more than 100 degrees throughout southern Europe. Temperatures in the 90s in Scandinavia. And just a few years ago, right, the weather climatologists and meteorologists would describe that as extreme or exceptional. And yet just last month, one of the main climate change agencies in Europe, the Copernicus Climate Center, said, no, this is the new normal, right? And that's a great example of how, like, what used to be a record-breaking heat wave, once it breaks enough records, it becomes the average. It becomes the norm. What was aberrant becomes ordinary. And the real danger in this is that it allows us to sort of go from adapting and accommodating to just accepting things. And from acceptance, we could land at indifference, and indifference leads to inaction. And that's the real danger here, that in accommodating ourselves or getting too used to these shifting baselines, we lose the urgency for environmental action. So temperatures is a great example. You could look at the fires, right? I mean, think about, you know, the Paradise Fire back in the late teens, and compare that to, say, the response, such as it was, to the Palisades or Altadena fires just, 18 months ago. What was at one point like cataclysmic, even the apocalypse can become mere scenery after a while. So it's another example of shifting baselines.
0: And could COVID be one of these type of shifting baseline examples as well? Because now we've kind of gone through this pandemic as a generation. We're prepared for another one in some ways.
1: COVID's a great example. I mean, I think especially if we were to sort of go back in time to, like, say, the first half of 2021, so 1 year into the pandemic, some things that would be have considered outlandish: masking in public, social distancing, most bars and restaurants more or less shut down, right? I mean, think about how quickly we adapted to that. So, yeah, humans are incredibly adaptable. We can kind of grow accustomed to anything, and that's one of our great strengths. And the question I'm raising in the book is, has our amazing skills of adaptation become what biologists would call a maladaptation? Are we too adaptable? And in doing so, we run the risk of, again, as I said, accepting ever worsening environmental conditions. And I just want to say one more example, because you asked for them, and this is, I think, a good one for listeners there, especially in coastal California, are monarch butterflies, right? Which used to drape the coastal groves of eucalyptus and pine in the winter by the millions, right? And now they are down in many years to the mere tens of thousands or thousands. And it's so easy, if you're not paying close attention, to accept those declines, those steady drip, drip, drip declines as normal. And you wake up one day and there's no more monarchs. But for your kids, if they've never known a world with overwintering monarchs, that's just the world.
0: And the drip drip is somebody who's been lulled into complacency. But you use an example with the monarchs, this guy in Bolinas, Ola, who has been away from Bolinas, California for decades and then returns in 2016 to live there. And he's like, one of the first things he notices is, like, all those butterflies I used to just take for granted are gone.
1: And meanwhile, his mom, who had never left Bolinas, so, you know, Ola, you know, he grew up in Bolinas. He's got these childhood memories of, like, knocking them by the cluster off of eucalyptus trees, being, you know, a little rascal. He goes off. He goes to New York City. He has a whole different life. He comes back to Bolinas. The absence of monarchs is shocking. And when he asks his mom about it, his mom having never left Bolinas, right? She's lived there the whole time. She goes, yeah, she kind of shrugs. Yeah, there's not around that more. Because for her, the disappearance had been incremental. Whereas for him, leaving and then coming back, it was shocking. And that's one of the, you know, things that's, I think, most challenging about shifting baseline syndrome is absence is harder to notice than presence. Technology is another great example of shifting baseline. I mean, once you sort of cue, I find that when I tell somebody about shifting baseline syndrome, they can grok it really quickly because everybody's experienced this in some ways in their life. So the environment is one thing I obviously talk about in the book. It's an environmental book, but you can see it in technology, right? If you talk to a younger person and you know, think about how hard it is for us, Alex, as I'm going to just call us, you know, middle-aged guys, to remember life pre-social media. It's like, God, it's hard to remember how we made plans and how did you meet somebody at the movie theater without a cell phone. And for our kids, this is the only world they've known. So another example of shifting baseline syndrome, how we've all sort of accommodated either to this high-tech world or we've never known anything differently. Another one here, talking again in the summer of 2026, is the political and civic landscape of the United States, right? Things that would have been considered completely outlandish and outrageous. You know, say the president draping his face across the Department of Justice. And now, right, is kind of part of the norm. So like you can have, right, we're sort of always defining deviancy downward. And so when you start to notice shifting baseline syndrome, it becomes really this lens to which to sort of see the world.

0: This is Alex Wise on Sea Change Radio, and I'm speaking to Jason Mark. He's an author, environmentalist, and his new book is The Earth Said, Remember Me. So, Jason, you mentioned some of the people who influenced you in analyzing this shifting baseline syndrome. You also write about Robert Michael Pyle and his warnings of local extirpations distancing people from nature. Maybe you can expand on that.
1: Yeah, so I think what's so interesting about this idea of shifting baseline syndrome, it really is one of those ideas that was kind of lurking at the edge of the zeitgeist. And then a couple of thinkers, writers, put words to this phenomenon all at once. So the term shifting baseline syndrome was coined by a fisheries scientist, Daniel Pauly, in around exactly the same time, this is the mid-90s, a well-known butterfly scientist, a lepidopterist and writer named Robert Michael Pyle, came up with a really powerful phrase called the extinction of experience. And he talked about how as we lose daily connections to nature, as we grow alienated from nature, then it becomes foreign to us. This is kind of obvious, but like, you know, he's got a really beautiful line. He says, what's the extinction of a condor to a child who's never known a wren? And so what I talk about in the book is, you know, I do lay out these antidotes for environmental amnesia. And the first one is go outside. And I understand that sounds very elementary, but that's the point, is to reconnect with the elements, no matter how you can, whether that's, you know, walking your dog at the beach, going to the park for you, Alex, hiking, you know, Glen Canyon there and in San Francisco, whatever it might be, having these small, intimate, regular connections, and then building from those connections a really deep relationship with nature, and then using that to form unshakable baselines, because you're going to remember it. You're going to truly remember, oh, the weather didn't used to feel this way because I have these firm memories of being outside. And so, you know, Pyle's got a great line. He says, you know, the response to the extinction of experience is simple. Every day, come to your senses, like find a way to actually, through sensory physical experience, knit those connections with nature. And then and I take it a step further and saying, and that's a way, that's kind of the first most important way to not suffer from ecological amnesia.
0: So how important is it to get outside, really? I remember when Google Earth first came out and you could just start roaming the Earth virtually, and it seemed pretty cool, but it's not something I've ever done since then, compared to just a 10-minute walk around the block with my dog, who's just sniffing everything and drinking in memories into her olfactory computer every little sniff of the way. And it makes you appreciate things. You're like, oh yeah, there wasn't a plastic bag in this spot, now that you're freaking out over this plastic bag. They're used to this routine, and we humans also fall into that trap of getting lulled into complacency.
1: I'm really glad you mentioned your dog with the olfactory senses, because a large part, so, you know, the book is obviously about the different environmental crises and how to respond to them. But there's also, as you know, Alex, having read the book, there's a lot of neuroscience threaded in here. Now, I'm not a neuroscientist, but I went pretty deep in the literature and did a lot of research. And being outside, having those real physical experiences are important, because the more senses that you recruit in terms of memory formation, the stronger the memory is. The classic example of this, and again, this gets back to your dog and her powerful nose, is Marcel Proust in the Madeleine, right? Where famously there's, you know, a scene from one of Proust's books where he dips a Madeleine cookie into some tea, and it yanks him back in time to his aunt's house in Normandy. And this, you know, neuroscientists have a name for this now. It's the Proust effect. Well, yes, scent is very powerful. Touch is very powerful. Taste, all of your senses. And the more you combine those senses, the more you're likely to encode a memory. So what I'm positing in the book is, like, you know, when you're out there, whether it's the woods or the seashore, or the prairie, or even the urban park or your front porch, and you are enlisting all of your senses, you're more likely to form a memory that's not going to dissolve.
0: As we move more indoors as a species, whether we like it or not, you can see how the idea of collecting memories has shifted from outdoor to indoor. I think of people who collect, you know, whether it be ceramic figurines or books or CDs or stamps. This is more of an indoor activity. And I think there's nothing wrong with this, but it's replaced a lot of the memories that we collect when we are outside.
1: I mean, it really all gets back to attention. It's what you're focusing your attention on. You know, there's a famous line from the pioneering psychologist William James. He says, "My experience is what I attend to." Right? If you're mostly inside, your experiences and therefore your memories are going to be inside. If you're outside, your experiences and your memories are going to be mostly the natural world. So what can you attend to? It's yes, I mean, it's great to just kind of like go out and cruise around, but also it's very helpful in terms of forming memories that can provide unshakable, unshifting baselines to focus on something. So maybe that's butterflies. Maybe for a lot of people, it's birds, right? Because birds are kind of the wild animals that are most accessible to us. For other folks, maybe it's dragonflies or wildflowers. It's like whatever. Pick your fighter. But get into something, because that's going to provide something for your attention and therefore your memory to attach to.
0: So going through the idea of this shifting baseline syndrome, you first talk about bearing witness, but then you also have a chapter called Make a Record, and you chronicle citizen scientists. There's one in Wisconsin. You have a citizen scientist who records movements of Mount Shasta glaciers. This isn't for everybody, but why is it so important to have these citizen scientists? And are there little ways that we can all be citizen scientists without becoming obsessive?
1: Sure. So my four-part antidote for ecological amnesia is go outside, bear witness, make a record, and pass it on. And the one with the kind of thread that connects all of those, certainly memory, certainly neuroscience, is citizen science or community science. The monarch watchers that I chronicle in California, they're essentially citizen scientists. And everything we know about those monarch counts, they are due to a network of like thousands of volunteers across California going out and counting butterflies. And make a record, yes, I talk about this guy, Phil Rhodes, who for decades has been taking repeat photography of Mount Shasta's glaciers. And when you look at Phil's photographs, the change is unmistakable, right? So if you lived in the town of Shasta, California, and you just look at the glaciers every winter, you might not really notice the loss. It'd be hard. When you look at Phil's photos and you got like 1980 and 2020, it is impossible to miss the loss. Now, what Phil's done is incredible. I mean, he's, and a lot of these monarch watchers, what they've done is incredible. I do think you talked about the folks in Wisconsin. I love their story because it is so accessible. So what the folks that I talk about there and Make a Record are doing is they're part of this thing called the Community Lake Ice Collaboration. And that's more than 1,000 volunteers across New England, the Great Lakes, and then up into like Ontario and Quebec, who are just noting the ice on and ice off dates of their local pond or lake. And this is a real low barrier to entry for citizen science, right? Like literally all you need is a pair of eyes, a notebook, and a calendar. And it's really just the beginning of what's the ice on date, usually in December. What's the ice off date? Used to be as late as April in some places. Now it's obviously back into March. I profile this one when Gay Ruby, who clearly, I mean, she's got the receipts, right? She can tell you that winter in Wisconsin is shrinking. And so, yes, there's so many ways to sort of be your own community scientist. And one of the ways I talk about that's very simple, and I found it to be very rewarding, is keeping a nature or garden diary, right? And just noting the changes you see in your own little backyard or wherever you go and recreate, wherever you go and walk the dog. Noticing the small little changes, what the Japanese call micro seasons. And as you start to write those down, you're essentially forming the first draft of natural history. And there's a whole discipline now called historical ecology that takes basic records from the past that were not intended to be environmental records and finds in them, right, an environmental baseline from the past. It can be etchings on like pharaoh's tombs, right, that show species that are no longer around. It can be deeds and photographs from the 19th century. Whaling records are hugely important, not only what they tell us about the whales, but like sea conditions and bird conditions in the oceans of the 19th century. One of the great examples is menus, right? If you look at restaurant menus from Vancouver, British Columbia, from the 19th century, early 20th century, and ones from today, they're totally different because the sea has changed. And things that people used to eat 100 years ago are simply not available now. So I don't think that I'm trying to make clear that this work of sustaining ecological memories is really accessible. It's very small D democratic. Anybody can do it. Now, I want to be clear, it does take some work, it takes discipline, and yet I think the discipline is rewarding. Like those people in Wisconsin said, that after a while, the record takes on a life of itself. Like you feel, they feel a loyalty to keep doing those ice on and ice off dates because the record itself kind of takes on a life of its own.

0: This is Alex Wise on Sea Change Radio, and I'm speaking to Jason Mark. He's an author and an environmentalist, and his new book is The Earth Said Remember Me. So, Jason, when we're talking about making these records, maybe your personal gardening journal might not be Hammurabi's code or whatever. It's not going to be revealing great mysteries of science, but as a collective, it becomes, there's little snippets. One of the pillars of the shifting baseline syndrome is passing it on and talking about these stories that you're accumulating of what dates your cherries are being picked or what date a pond is freezing over. These are stories that have been going on for millennia, and you chronicle the indigenous people in the Pacific Northwest and their relationship with the sea. Without having like a technological record, this remembrance, the process is really the important thing we see.
1: Right. My nature journal and diary is never going to end up in a museum collection. I'll be happy if my kid reads it 25 years from now, and I would be beyond thrilled if when I'm gone, my grandchildren would read it, right? If it were just passed down through families. And that gets into the last pillar, as you pointed, of the prescription, which is about just sharing stories of the natural world, that oral histories are the way that most of us communicate stories, right? You don't need to be a community scientist. You don't need to be a butterfly counter. Whoever you are, you've got some stories of the natural world, and how can you then embed those in your family stories you pass down to the, you know, the ones who are coming up behind you? I do think the best living example of this are indigenous communities and native societies who've always had a reverence for story, and who have still, as I said, this living tradition of oral histories. So I come at that via my neighbors, the Lummi tribe, whose reservation is a scant 12 miles from where I live. And in part, that was a natural story for me because, again, the Lummi are my neighbors, but also because salmon are like up there with butterflies and one of the greatest examples of shifting baseline syndrome, right? 150 years ago, supposedly, you know, salmon so thick you could walk across rivers. Now, you got 20 plus Pacific Northwest salmon or steelhead species on the endangered species list. And it was this steady reduction over the years. It's so hard to notice, so that when like 500 salmon come back to Seattle's Lake Washington, the Seattle Times calls it, quote, an incredible comeback. But it's not a comeback. It only seems like a comeback because our notions of abundance are so paltry.
0: And we can look at certain Pearl Harbor events like the introduction of a hydroelectric dam or something like that, which really shifts the numbers significantly.
1: But here in the Pacific Northwest, I mean, and this goes all the way down to California, think about the removal of the dams on the Klamath River. Native nations in this country have been at the forefront of efforts to restore and sustain salmon populations. And their urgency comes from their lived oral traditions of remembering when there were 100 times as many salmon. It's literally the corpus of their oral histories and their living memories that fuels the urgency for the work that they're doing on behalf of the salmon that they consider kin. And what's so great about this is, I mean, obviously Native communities are exceptional at this, but they're not unique. We all have our own stories to share, and you can think of all sorts of communities in which memories of the living world are embedded in family history. So obvious examples are farmers, non-native fisher people, hunters and anglers, mountain climbers. Like, there's a way in which, if we're able to sort of embed ecology into genealogy, if we're able to make our stories of our lives and our families also include stories of the living world, then we can, as we're just basically doing what humans do best, which is tell stories, we can hold on to these memories, and anybody can do that.
0: Well, thanks so much for sharing these stories with everybody. I highly recommend the book. It's called The Earth Said Remember Me. Jason Mark, thanks so much for being my guest on Sea Change Radio.
1: Thank you, Alex. It's always a pleasure, and it was great to talk to you.

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2: And I always like to let you know that if your organization has an upcoming fundraiser or wish to provide a service to the community, and be it a music or art event, workshop, or educational seminar, simply send a short script to WEFT at psa@weft.org, and we'll be sure to include it in our on-air public service announcements. 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
3: This week on Wings, the finale of our two-part series on the first wave of the struggle for legal abortions in the United States. In 1973, the U.S. Supreme Court decriminalized abortion nationwide in a case called Roe v. Wade. 49 years later, it overturned its ruling. From Danger to Dignity is a two-part documentary about the lengthy movement that led to Roe.
4: From Danger to Dignity, the Fight for Safe Abortion, Part 2. By the end of the 1960s, grassroots activism for decriminalization was attracting mainstream attention. But even as the demand for abortion rights reached the streets, the tragedies continued.
5: Women were using Lysol, they would drink it, or they would douche with it, anything caustic. They would stick needles, anything that they would kind of poke in the general direction of their uterus in an effort to dislodge this pregnancy.
4: Lana Phelan was a founding member of the Society for Humane Abortion, a group which fought for decriminalization and offered help for women seeking safe abortions. She and co-founder Pat McGinnis began offering classes on contraceptive techniques and on safer methods of self-induced abortions.
6: We had people calling us, begging us for help, for the instructions on do-it-yourself abortion. A large part of it was warnings on what not to do.
5: In the meantime, we worked nonstop to change the law. And to change the law, we had to challenge it. We did challenge it openly. Our list was available to the police. Every time I gave a lecture on how to do your own abortion, a flyer was sent to the police. They were invited to come.
6: We were charged with violating 601 of the Business and Professions Code, a very respectable felony offense. 601 says it is a felony offense to willfully write, compose, or publish any means or method for inducing an abortion. And this applied to every institution, every school, every person, every health agency across the board.
4: Through a series of appeals, Pat and her colleague Rowena managed to stay out of jail. While out on bail, they continued to offer classes.
5: The classes got popular and other states invited us to come. We ran off our literature on our A.B. Dick mimeograph machine, packed them in pasteboard boxes and tied them up with string, and we climbed on the plane with all we could possibly carry. And when we got to the other end, the women would meet us invariably with a Volkswagen. And if the men that wanted to stop us had known, all they had to do was take our Volkswagens away and the movement would have stopped. But we would get there. And when we left, we would leave a little group.
4: By the end of 1968, calls both for and against decriminalization were escalating. Those opposed to change wanted their message to be heard. This physician explains to a reporter why he is against abortion reform.
7: Are you saying that you would let a woman die when you know that an abortion could save her life?
8: The answer first to that is that I think you start playing God when you decide one life is of more or less value than any other life. And the second answer is that, in my view, any abortion is a little different from murder, and I do not approve it under any circumstances whatsoever.
4: Catholic clergy also took a strong public stance.
9: Abortion is and has always been considered a serious violation of God's law. Moreover, in order to emphasize the special evil of abortion under church law, those who undergo or perform an abortion place themselves in a state of excommunication.
4: While the Catholic Church staunchly opposed reform, other religious denominations were making public statements in support of change. United Methodist minister Pastor James Lawson summarizes why many clergy supported reform.
10: For a woman not to be counted as a moral agent, for a woman not to be counted as able to make up her own mind, for a woman not be counted as being able to make adequate decisions, medical, spiritual, moral, about herself, about her own well-being, about her family, of course, is a denial of a woman's basic humanity, basic ability, basic God-given rights.
4: Across the country, the women's liberation movement was taking root. In 1969 in Chicago, a group of women began discussing the connection between abortion and women's rights.
11: First of all, we met for months talking about why abortion is a political issue, why it was important to have a service that provided abortions, why society put women in this bind of that they should be sexy on the one hand, but if the natural consequences of being sexy happened, then why all of a sudden they were put in a shameful position.
4: The women pooled their resources and formed an illegal counseling and referral service. Counselors used the code name Jane.
11: The first thing that we would say is, we can help you.
12: We never turned anyone away.
11: For lack of money?
12: Never.
11: And then when the counselor, Jane would say, a counselor's going to call you, the counselor would meet with the person and would talk about just a whole range of things.
12: If a woman was unsure about what she wanted to do, we helped her talk that through so that women were able to change their mind if they wanted to anywhere along the line. Because what we were about was a woman being able to figure out what she wanted to do and make her choice about it.
4: To ensure a woman's comfort and safety, the members of Jane decided to become more involved during the abortion.
11: We'd counsel the woman and we'd make the doctor contact, and then once the doctor took over, it was out of our hands. And we didn't hear another thing from the woman until the abortion was over.
12: We wanted to be able to carry the counseling one step further by sitting with the woman while she was having her abortion. That this is not something that is being done to the woman, but really with the woman.
11: But the big step didn't come until after we discovered that these doctors that we'd been sending people to weren't doctors at all.
12: And here was this ordinary person who was doing this abortion. And then we had to decide whether or not we were going to tell the women that this wasn't a doctor, and how we were going to, you know, what to do about that. And we decided that, of course, we would tell them, that we couldn't not tell them. And then the next step was, if he could do it, we could do it.
4: The women of Jane learned the standard surgical procedure for terminating a pregnancy. They sterilized their instruments and used antibiotics to prevent infections. They went on to perform more than 11,000 safe abortions.
13: I remember this ad in the newspaper that said, pregnant, need help, call Jane. So I called Jane. And one by one, we're taken into this room to have the abortion. And there was a woman sitting next to me. She was holding my hand through the whole thing, and she said, you're fine. You're going to be fine. And I was cramping, I remember, but I was breathing through the whole thing, and I thought, I am fine. I'm really fine. I can't believe it, but I'm okay. It demystified the abortion. It made it accessible, understandable, real, ordinary, difficult. But it wasn't mysterious. It's revolutionary, though. The idea that women, anyone, regular people, can seize control of their lives.
4: By the end of 1969, women's rights groups, along with other organizations across the country, were calling for repeal. The ACLU and the National Organization for Women publicly supported legalization. The National Association for the Repeal of Abortion Laws led a nationwide effort for complete decriminalization. In New York, where attempts at reform had failed, a group of women contacted Constance Cook, a member of the New York Assembly, and urged her to join their cause.
14: They looked on me, I know I've heard later, as being a little bit different because, first of all, I was a Republican. But they just wanted to know, how do you get a bill passed? And I told them how unhappy I was with the reform bills and thought they were very difficult. So they all looked at me and they said, well, we don't like it either. What we really, really want is outright repeal. And I thought, oh, that's impossible. But I said, yeah, that would be a good idea.
4: Flo Kennedy was a prominent civil rights attorney. She was among those who approached Constance Cook.
15: I remember Constance Cook, and she was not a radical by any means, but she became our staunch ally and made it possible for us crazy radicals to become more respectful of people from the other wings of the fight. She joined us, and it was a very thrilling development.
4: In spring of 1969 and again in 1970, Connie Cook introduced a bill for repeal with Franz Leichter. Though two amendments modified the bill, it would still be the most liberal abortion law in the country.
16: There are many who say that this bill is abortion on demand. I submit that it is not. I submit that we have abortion on demand in the state of New York right now. Any woman that wants an abortion can get one. And the real difference is how much money she has to spend. If she has $25, she has it done here under the most abominable circumstances. If she has more money, she can go abroad. But she can get it. We have abortion on demand. And if she doesn't have the $25, please don't forget that she can abort herself. And regretfully, this is happening more often than you or I like to admit.
4: Lawrence Lader was a journalist who'd been coordinating repeal efforts throughout the nation. He now focused all of his attention on New York.
17: The last few days before the vote was called on the abortion rights bill in 1970 were frantic days. All of us were up in Albany lobbying. It looked very close down to the last minute.
4: Al Blumenthal was a dedicated pro-choice legislator who'd carefully prepared for this debate with little-known statistics.
18: In the last 10 years, 367 young women in New York City were known to have died as the result of an abortion or an attempted one, either self-inflicted or performed by an unqualified person and under unsafe circumstances. Isn't that the ultimate morality? Could we have saved 367 young women from dying if we had not imposed upon them our sense of morality and condemned them, and I insist on using the word condemned, to the butchery of the side streets of Harlem? Or Riverside Drive in my district?
4: Assemblywoman Marianne Krupsack was a devout Catholic whose pro-choice stand on this issue was challenged by her associates.
19: I, as a woman, feel that I can speak with some feeling that perhaps only the other women in this chamber can, and that is the strong maternal drive that people have, and that it is only the anguish that leads them to these desperate situations, sir.
20: You and mentioned I believe, the question, Ms. Krupczak, of when does life begin? Can you
19: Mr.
20: answer
19: Terry,
20: that question?
19: Mr. Terry, for me, life begins at the moment of conception, but
20: Thank
19: I am
20: you.
19: Here as a legislator, and I must represent and give, I have an obligation to give a hearing and recognition to the fact that that is not the same view of all people under all circumstances.
20: It is my hope that we will defeat this bill, so unhumane and so unchristian. We have not had a day in this session of the legislature any more important than today, and it is my firm hope that we defeat this measure today.
4: The final roll call showed a tie. As the Speaker of the House raised his gavel to announce the bill's defeat, George Michaels asked for the floor.
21: Mr. Speaker.
22: Mr. Michaels.
4: Assemblyman George Michaels represented a predominantly Roman Catholic district. His constituents expected him to vote against the bill, which he had done.
21: Mr. Speaker, I had hoped that this would never come to pass. I fully appreciate that this is the termination of my political career. But, Mr. Speaker, what's the use of getting elected or re-elected if you don't stand for something? I cannot, in good conscience, stand here and be the vote that defeats this bill. I therefore request you, Mr. Speaker, to change my negative vote to an affirmative vote.

0: George Michael's vote did end his political career. But for thousands of women who lived in New York and for those who could afford to travel there, abortion was now legal. The day after the bill became law, New York's Planned Parenthood was ready to respond.
1: Phones lined up on tables. It was like a telethon. Every one of those phones had five lines on it, and every single button was lit. And we each went to our station and picked up the phone, and you couldn't listen, you know, without your heart aching for every single one, and just being so grateful that you could say for the first time in history, yes, now I'm going to give you a phone number to call and we'll set up an appointment, and it was all going to be clean.
0: The New York law was an inspiration to Dr. Jane Hodgson, a gynecologist who decided to take on Minnesota's restrictive statutes.
2: It seemed to me that I was naive, of course, but the only thing that was necessary to do was to find a perfect test case that the public could condone and would see the reason why, and that would Minnesota then would change their law. I thought it would be that easy.
0: An opportunity to act came when a pregnant patient contracted German measles. Knowing the risks of congenital deformity, she asked Dr. Hodgson to perform an abortion.
2: I suggested sending her to Mexico, or referring her to the clergy counseling service is what we were doing then. And she said, no, I want you to do it, and I think I have that right.
3: Dr. Hodgson asked the courts to let her perform an abortion, but they took too long. On April 29th, Dr. Hodgson went ahead without them.
2: The federal judges were not particularly sympathetic, so I was indicted and the trial and all followed.
3: The first day of court, the prosecution calls witnesses to show Dr. Hodgson performed the abortion. The defense doesn't dispute it. Instead, they begin to argue that the law interferes with individual privacy. It is Friday afternoon and the end of this trial. Judge Jerome Plunkett finds Dr. Hodgson guilty and refuses to submit the case to the Minnesota Supreme Court. The question is, when courts will agree abortion is something to be decided by a doctor and a patient.
0: Arrests elsewhere throughout the country continued. In Chicago, Rabbi Max Tichton, a member of the clergy consultation group which helped women find safe abortions, discovered that one of the women who'd come to him for an abortion referral was a plainclothes police officer.
4: And I called back home and was told by Esther, my wife, that there was a warrant out for my arrest. I was really quite shocked by that. I didn't think it would ever come to that. Because everybody understood that sooner or later, the legislation would have to change.
0: Chicago police were on alert. The Janes continued their work, and in 1972, police raided one of the apartments where they were doing abortions.
5: We believed that if a law was wrong, that we had some responsibility to stand up and say, this is a wrong law.
6: Not only was there the need, but there was a philosophical obligation on our part, on somebody's part, to disrespect a law that disrespected women.
0: Around the country, the abortion controversy continued to escalate. New laws were being enacted while others were being rescinded. In New York, opponents had tried to overturn the law but failed. They were now trying to place restrictions on it. New York's district attorney went for advice to Reverend Howard Moody, the American Baptist minister who founded the Underground Clergy Referral Service.
7: One of the things that he said to me was, what we want to do is to write into the law a prerequisite that a woman has to go to a clergy for counseling before they can have an abortion. clergy or social worker or combination thereof and so forth. And I said, no way, Mr. District Attorney, are you going to get clergy to do that? You're not going to get this clergy to do it, I'll tell you now. The woman doesn't need to come to clergy. If a woman wants to come to clergy because she has a moral or a theological or problem, she can do that. It's always open. But to force her to come to it is to somehow impute to that woman that she doesn't have the, either she's doing something immoral, she doesn't have the ability to make her own decision, and that would be wrong.

0: Changing the laws state by state had been a long, slow process. The next step was to try to reach the Supreme Court. One of the most dedicated activists, Bill Baird, had fought restrictions on birth control at the federal level. Over the years, he'd been arrested 8 times for staging demonstrations. His victory in the Supreme Court, Baird versus Eisenstadt, legalized contraception for unmarried adults. The cumulative impact of this and other cases set the stage for Roe versus Wade.
1: We saw it really as the Texas effort to simply add to the momentum to cases all over the country, hoping that one of them would get to the Supreme Court.
0: Sarah Weddington was 26 years old and a recent law school graduate. She was still looking for a job at a legal firm when she decided to challenge the abortion law in Texas.
1: Roe versus Wade was really a case that started here in Austin, basically because a group of women around the university community had been doing what we then call problem pregnancy counseling. They asked me originally if I would just look into whether they could be prosecuted. And then as time went by and I did more research and others joined to help me and we talked about the issue and we learned about the lawsuits pending in other places, our question then was, well, why don't we file a lawsuit? And as part of that process, a young woman went to a male attorney in Dallas, said, I'm pregnant, I don't want to be, I prefer an abortion. He said, I do know 2 young women who are interested in working on this case, why don't you go see them? And she did, and so she became Jane Roe. I will never forget the night before oral argument because I was so nervous. I had done a few uncontested divorces. I had done wills for people with no money, and I had done 1 adoption. That was the entire sum of my legal experience. But I had spent 3 years almost getting ready to stand before the U.S. Supreme Court.
0: The issue of abortion had personal meaning for Sarah Weddington. While she was in law school, she and her future husband had gone to Mexico for an abortion.
1: I was in the courtroom. Just before the judges come in, there is a hush. And I had a flashback to that clinic in Mexico and to my feelings about it and then my determination as time went by that no woman should have to go through that and that I would do anything I could to see that that was not necessary.
2: We are not here to advocate abortion. We do not ask this court to rule that abortion is good or desirable in any particular situation. We are here to advocate that the decision as to whether or not a particular woman will continue to carry or will terminate a pregnancy is a decision that should be made by that individual. That in fact she has a constitutional right to make that decision for herself.
3: Sarah Weddington, who successfully argued the 1973 Roe v. Wade case before the U.S. Supreme Court, died in December 2022, a few months before the court reversed the Roe decision. That once more left abortion laws up to the individual states, which now vary wildly in legal restrictions or lack thereof. As of 2026, abortion is protected by state law in 25 U.S. states and the District of Columbia, and is severely limited or prohibited in 25 states. In Texas, which imposes heavy penalties on doctors, women have died or been seriously harmed by being unable to get emergency abortions. One result of the end of Roe is increased popularity and availability of abortion pills that can be used up to 10 weeks of pregnancy. In May 2026, the U.S. Supreme Court overruled a Louisiana court's order that barred mailing one of the key oral abortion drugs. The mail is under federal jurisdiction. One result of Roe was that it ignited a revolution of anti-abortion activism. Again, from the film, Dorothy Fetterman.
0: Immediately following Roe versus Wade in 1973, infections and deaths from unsafe abortions plummeted. Due to harassment, threats of violence, and lack of funding for low-income women, the availability of reproductive health care services is now declining. More than 85% of counties in the United States have no abortion providers.
4: We had a revolution in this country of women saying we're not going to do this anymore. We want doctors, we want care, we want wanted and loved children when we want them and however many we want. And it was the first time that women had ever said it was our right, our decision, for us to choose.
0: From Danger to Dignity was produced by Dorothy Fadiman, Beth Seltzer, and Daniel Myers. 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

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We just heard from Dirk Powell and Rowing Across the Bay off of Wake, put out by Last. The Montvales, that's Sally Buse and Molly Rochelson, gave us Hellbent on Colorado. That's off A Path of Totality from Free Dirt. Paper Wings, that's Emily Mann and Wyla Frank, performed Goodness. That's off of Mountains on the Moon, put out by Paper Wings. Tennessee, that's Billy Carding, Anya Hinkle, and Mary Lucy, gave us a cover of George Harrison's Give Me Love, Give Me Peace on Earth. That was a single put out by Tennessee. Billy Strings and Brian Sutton gave us Mary of the Wild Moor. That's off of Live at the Legion from Warner. Joe Newberry and April Virch performed Honky Tonk Heaven. That's off of Blessing on the Wing from Slabtown. Yonder Mountain String Band, led by Adam Ayala, gave us Long Ride. That's off of Good as True from Frog Pad. And we began with Tony Trischka and Old Cacklin' Hen off of Earl Jam 2 from Down the Road in Bell Buckle. My name's Kevin Elliott. The program's from the Joshua Tree Inn. We're going to begin our next set with the title track to the new record by the Milk Carton Kids. That's Kenneth Pattingale and Joey Ryan. And here is Lost Cause Lover Fool.

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1: We just heard from the Eagles and Lion Eyes live at Anaheim Stadium, 928.75. That's off of One of These Nights Deluxe Edition from Rhino and Electra. Kurt Vile gave us Chance to Bleed. That's off of Philadelphia's Been Good to Me, put out by Verve. Jim Allen performed Song for Byron. That's off of Maybe Things Will Be All Right, put out by Jim. Aaron Lee Tashin gave us Instant Coffee Blues. That's off of various artists, Old Number One Revisited, from Truly Handmade and the Guy Clark Family Foundation. Charlie Crockett performed Diamond Bell, Country Boy. That's off of Age of the Ram from Island. Tom Yutz gave us Morning Moon off of Ring a Bellin, put out by Tom. And we began with the Milk Carton Kids and the title track to Lost Cause, Lover Fool, put out by Far Cry and 30 Tigers. 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